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Our senior producer today is Roberta Shorrock. 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Our interviews and reviews are produced and edited by Phyllis Myers, Anne-Marie Baldonado, Lauren Krenzel, Teresa Madden, Monique Nazareth, Thea Challoner, Susan Yakundi, Anna Bauman, and Nico Gonzalez-Whistler. Our digital media producer is Molly C.B. Nesper. For Terry Gross and Tanya Mosley, I'm David.

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9: Welcome to Left, Right, and Center. I'm Susan Davis, in for David Green. Progressive Democrats are surging in primary elections across the country. But the party establishment is worried they'll lose this November. And Republicans think those progressives will be easier to beat, too. So how will this intra-party fight among Democrats play out and determine control of Congress? And why is the GOP so sure they can beat progressive Democrats when some polls show their party underwater with voters on the economy? Plus, the president campaigned to secure elections using false claims. But House Republicans still advanced his elections bill, the Save America Act, just as two election deniers advanced in Arizona's Republican primaries. And we talk about the Iran war. Republicans passed extra military spending to keep it going. Do those Republicans now own an unpopular war? That's all coming up next on Left, Right, and Center.
10: Live from NPR News in Washington, I'm Ryland Barton. Iran has been targeting American strongholds around the Persian Gulf as the U.S. continues to bombard Iranian military sites. The two countries are showing no sign of backing away from the war. The conflict continues to choke off shipping traffic through the Strait of Hormuz, sending oil prices higher. Meanwhile, President Trump says he's not feeling pressure to settle the war ahead of the midterm elections, but he says the U.S. and Iran are currently in negotiations.
11: But we are talking to them, I think. They're being serious. I think they are being by far the most serious that we've seen them, but that doesn't mean we get there. We'll see what happens.
10: U.S. embassies in the Middle East began alerting Americans in the region that options to leave could become more limited. Iran's Revolutionary Guard advised residents of neighboring countries to stay away from bases with U.S. troops. The family of Corey Ruiz, the man fatally shot by police this week in Madison, Wisconsin, spoke publicly today for the first time since his death. As NPR's Meg Anderson reports, the family described Ruiz as an exceptional person who loved music and doing construction work.
12: Marjorie Ali Omar, who has a child with Ruiz, said they live two blocks from where he died. Now, their 13-year-old daughter will have to pass by on her way to school.
13: We're looking towards a future, and we'll never get that. His family won't get it, his daughter won't get it, I won't get it.
12: A Madison police officer killed Ruiz on Wednesday. According to police, Ruiz injured an officer with a knife as they tried to arrest him. That officer opened fire. However, bystander video, which shows Ruiz on the ground, has prompted questions over the shooting. At the press conference, prominent civil rights attorney Ben Crump called the killing, quote, unnecessary and unconstitutional. The Wisconsin Department of Justice is investigating the shooting. Meg Anderson, NPR News.
10: The cyclospora outbreak that sickened thousands has expanded to four additional states. That's according to an update from the CDC. As NPR's Ping Huang reports, the month-long outbreak investigation continues.
14: The CDC has confirmed nearly 2,000 cases of cyclosporiasis over the past month in a multi-state outbreak. It says the true count of people sickened may be much higher. The parasite has been causing intestinal issues and explosive diarrhea across at least 9 states now, including Illinois, Kansas, Oklahoma, and Pennsylvania. 98 people have been hospitalized, and no one has died. The parasitic infection can be treated with an antibiotic, though most healthy people can recover without treatment. The CDC says the data continues to show that iceberg lettuce grown and processed by Taylor Farms de Mexico and served at Taco Bell restaurants is a source of the contamination. The company announced a voluntary recall last week on all its iceberg lettuce sourced from central Mexico. Ping Huang, NPR News.
10: U.S. stocks drifted to a mixed close today. The Dow added nearly 0.5%. The Nasdaq fell more than 0.5%. This is NPR. German Chancellor Friedrich Merz has reshuffled top posts as he tries to boost his unpopular government. He aims to improve its fortunes ahead of a regional elections where a far-right party might gain a state governor. Merz took office 15 months ago. His popularity's hit rock-bottom levels, while the far-right Alternative for Germany party gained support. The nest of the internet-famous bald eagle couple, Jackie and Shadow, in Big Bear, California, will be spared from a development nearby. The group that runs the 24/7 Eagle live stream will be able to buy the land thanks to a multi-million-dollar donation from member station KVCR. Madison Aument reports.
15: Friends of Big Bear Valley, the nonprofit that runs the camera, had until the end of July to raise $10 million to stop luxury housing and a marina from going in near Jackie and Shadow's nest. With a week to go, a Silicon Valley tech couple stepped up. OpenAI president Greg Brockman and his wife Anna donated about $5 million. Jenny Voisard with Friends of Big Bear Valley says every donation helped.
16: I'm grateful for everyone that donated that didn't have extra money or that sacrificed or that sold things or that did fundraisers.
15: The nonprofit plans to put the land into a trust. For NPR News, I'm Madison Aument in San Bernardino.
10: Former President Barack Obama surprised the WNBA All-Stars at their practice at his new presidential center in Chicago. Obama walked in from a side door, much to the surprise of the 22 All-Stars. They were the first pro athletes to use the basketball court at the center, which opened in June. This is NPR.
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7: 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Tonight, expect mostly clear skies with lows in the mid-50s, and tomorrow, sunny, highs reaching the mid-80s.
9: Welcome to Left, Right, and Center. I'm Susan Davis, contributor to 535 News, in for David Greene. Controversy after controversy ended Graham Plattner's campaign in the Maine Senate race to take on Republican Susan Collins this November. After his tumultuous exit, the state's Democratic Party appears to have found his replacement, former state senator Troy Jackson.
18: This movement has always been about working people, having the opportunity, showing up, and fighting for what they deserve.
9: Instead of a primary, Jackson is on track to secure his spot a different way. He's locked down the support of hundreds of delegates ahead of the party's nominating convention on Saturday. Today, we're going to talk about the state of races all across the country and how in play is the Senate really? For the Democrats, there's a prevailing theme, the establishment trying to balance the will of primary voters who seem to want more aggressive and more progressive candidates. Let's bring in our panel. We have on the left, Moa Lathy, executive director at Georgetown University's Institute of Politics and Public Service. He was also a communications director for the Democratic National Committee and an advisor to Hillary Clinton. And on the right, Sarah Isgar, senior editor at The Dispatch, host of the Advisory Opinions podcast, and author of the book, Last Branch Standing. Hello to you both.
19: Hello.
20: Hey, Sue.
9: Mo, you've
12: talked about this Senate race before. I'm curious what your take is on how the party handled getting to the Troy nomination and what you think the impact is going to be on this race now that they know who their candidate hopefully is going to be.
19: Well, I think the biggest impact is they know who their candidate's going to be. Here we are at the end of the summer. It's a good thing to know and to start focusing on the general election. I think the state party handled it about as well as it could. Plattner's demise, while foreseen by many people, just the timing sucked.
12: Yeah.
19: And so they needed to move. They needed to move quickly. I think they learned something from the 2024 National Party when they had to replace a candidate for president on short order and just essentially anointed someone. They came up with about as open and transparent of a process as they could. They engaged as many sort of grassroots activists as wanted to be a part of the process. And they ended up with a candidate. Whether or not this candidate is going to be able to live up to the test remains to be seen.
12: What do you say to Democrats who say, like, look, Plattner's candidacy failed, but his message was a winning one, and that Jackson should stay the course on that sort of more progressive message that is, more broadly speaking, pretty to the left of where Maine politics have been in recent years?
19: I'm not sure I buy how progressive Plattner really was. Plattner's appeal was less on ideology and far more on being an outsider, being an insurgent willing to sort of take on the establishment. That is not ideological, right? That is more one of tone than anything.
12: Yeah.
19: Jackson on the policies seemed to be aligned. So if you liked Plattner on policy, Jackson should check a lot of boxes for you. Whether or not he can tap into that angry energy remains to be seen. But a lot of that angry energy right now is focused on Susan Collins.
12: Yeah.
19: And by removing all of the distractions that were wrapped up in Graham Plattner, it allows the campaign to once again focus on Susan Collins for Democrats. Can he harness it? We'll see. But at least the conversation can now settle on where Democrats have always wanted it to be.
12: But Sarah, it also feels like Republicans who are very nervous about Maine feel about as good as they can feel about holding on to this seat come November, considering how messy it's been on the Democratic side. I mean, Susan Collins is still, she has proven time and time again she knows how to win re-election in that state.
20: Oh, the number one thing you heard from Republicans after Graham Plattner dropped out was, this was the worst case scenario for them. They really thought Susan Collins was in great shape against such a horribly, obviously flawed candidate. The fact that Democrats, you know, pulled up anchor right before the ballot deadline was really bad news for Republicans who wanted to hold on to Maine. So no, there's basically like panic in the disco on the Republican side because they have a candidate who doesn't, among other things, have a Nazi tattoo.
19: Yeah, we definitely traded up.
12: Do you really think so, though? I mean, I also think Troy Jackson, he's lost statewide campaigns before. He's not clearly defined in voters' minds the way Plattner was. The Collins campaign has a huge opportunity to define this guy before he can, and a ton of money. I mean, it's not like it was an easy victory.
20: Let me tell you about generic polling. So what you're describing as Troy Jackson's problems can easily be reframed as huge benefits, which is that what you're saying is that he sounds like a generic Democrat.
12: Yeah.
20: Well, well, well. So right now, according to the latest Fox poll, Democrats on the generic ballot, right? So would you vote for a Democrat or a Republican without any, you know, names or specifics? Democrats, 53%, Republicans, 46%. 53 is the highest either party has hit in Fox generic ballot polling since 1996.
12: Wow.
20: So Troy Jackson being a generic Democrat is a huge boon right now, because what we've seen in these, you know, what we think are going to be wave elections that turn out not to be wave elections is for the very reason that the candidates aren't generic, that they are lightning rods. They do have these very unlikable traits for general election voters. You know, they were very cool with primary voters and then scare general election voters. So, yeah, no, I think this is all bad news for Republicans.
0: I also want to talk about Michigan, because this is a Senate race that I think most clearly is an example of this establishment versus progressive dynamic playing out in this election in the Democratic Party. This is the seat of retiring Senator Gary Peters. It's a Democratic-held seat. Democrats should be favored to hold on to this seat come November. The establishment, including Majority Leader Chuck Schumer, has endorsed Congresswoman Haley Stevens. She's seen as the more moderate Democrat in the race. And she has a progressive challenger, Abdul El-Sayed, and he has never held public office before, but he's become very popular among the progressive left. He's been endorsed by Senators Elizabeth Warren, Bernie Sanders, also Alexandria Ocasio-Cortez. But there are many Democrats saying if he wins this race, he's going to put Michigan in play for Republicans in November. I'm really curious for both of your takes on this, as Michigan is truly one of those sort of 50-50 jump ball states out there.
20: Just remember, it's not just about who can win the general election. What Chuck Schumer is also flagging for voters, though they tend to ignore him these days, is how much money will need to be spent to defend the seat, right? If you put in, again, a generic Democrat into Michigan, that's going to be a pretty cheap race to win come November. Michigan obviously leans blue. If you put in a non-generic Democrat, a lightning rod progressive with a history of saying sort of controversial, attention-grabbing headlines, you're going to have to pour a lot more money into that state. And that's money that's not going then into these other states where Democrats need to pick up four states. You want to make those races as cheap as possible so that you can win as many as possible. And I think that's, you know, why Chuck Schumer is trying to advise his voters where they might want to go. It's just that the voters are so into the vibes, the primary voters, let me be clear. They're into the anger and outrage, and they tend to be more bubble wrapped, as in they don't tend to know people who disagree with them ideologically because their ideology is such a core part of their personality. And so these groups of primary voters, by the way, this is true on both sides, tend to favor the more and more extreme candidates because they sort of tell themselves that this candidate will have no problem winning a general election because everyone I know agrees with me.
0: Mo, what do you think about Michigan?
19: It's such an interesting race. And this is absolutely not a moderate versus progressive dynamic. It is absolutely an insider versus outsider dynamic that is sort of testing two different theories of winning. Electability is what they both have been leaning into. I don't know who's more electable, because different polls came out within 24 hours of one another just in the last week. One showed Stevens up, the other showed El-Sayed up, one polling that shows she does better against Rogers. I've seen others that show he does better against Rogers. But here's why I think Stevens actually has a little bit better of an electability argument, if that's what's going to motivate the Michigan voter. And again, in a primary, I don't know that that's what's going to motivate the traditional Michigan voter. But the argument for El-Sayed is that he can motivate the Democratic base in a way that she can't. If you look at the primary polling, Stevens is leading El-Sayed among Black voters, which is a big part of the Democratic base, about 20% of the electorate in a Democratic primary. She's leading him by a margin of 2-1. El-Sayed is leading her among white voters. Stevens is leading among non-college Democratic voters by 22 points. Mm. El-Sayed is leading with college-educated voters by 7.
20: So it's Plattner all over again. It's the white, highly educated Democratic base that thinks they're voting for like middle class and Black and brown. It's like it's all projection.
19: So if your argument is that he can motivate the base, what's interesting is that in the primary, she is doing a better job of motivating the Democratic base.
20: The traditional Democratic
19: base. Democratic base. The question is, can he turn out non-traditional Democratic voters? Can he turn out voters who stay at home because they just hate the system? That is a big part of his argument, and he may be able to do that. What it's ultimately going to come down to, I think, and what I think we are seeing in race after race around the country, which candidate do they think is the more authentic fighter? And we actually saw that playing out this past week when Haley Stevens had this moment that was captured on video of her talking about how we were going to stick it to them in Washington, in the Senate. We're going to stick it to them. And a lot of people, and she has this thick Michigan accent. And
0: it was awkward, to say the least.
19: It went viral because people said it was awkward. But people who know Haley Stevens were like, that's actually how she is. That's what she sounds like. That's the kind of energy she brings to the fight. And she has leaned into it. She has been talking about her record fighting, you know, leading the auto bailout during the Obama administration.

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1: The black voters that have been a core part of the Democratic constituency and not really listening to them in primaries anymore. 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
2: 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I've been talking with Sarah Isger and Mo Lathy. We'll be back with more races to watch, including some governor's races where progressive Democrats are also taking on the establishment. You're listening to Left, Right, and Center.
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2: We're back again with Left, Right, and Center. I'm Susan Davis with 535 News, in for David Green. We're joined by Mo Lathy on the left and Sarah Isger on the right. And with this election, there is more on the line than the Senate. There are several competitive governor's races across the country, too. And these are so big, they could have dramatic effects on other races up and down the ballot. We're going to start with Wisconsin, where on the Democratic side, the newest name to enter the race is actually one who dropped out a few weeks ago, David Crowley.
8: This election is too important for Democrats to be divided. Wisconsin families deserve a governor who can not only win, but that can govern and deliver results on day one.
2: All right, there's been a lot of twists and turns here, so stay with me. But Crowley is Milwaukee County's executive. He polled in the single digits for much of the campaign before he left the race. But when Lieutenant Governor Sarah Rodriguez also dropped out of the race, that left Francesca Hong as the leading candidate by a wide margin. She's a member of the DSA, and the state party doesn't think she can win the general election. So they tapped Crowley to re-enter the race. Mo, that was a mouthful. How much of a risk do you think Democrats are playing in this Wisconsin governor's race by trying to look so heavy-handed in this primary, which voters in both parties often seem to reject?
9: I mean, for all of the talk about Maine and Michigan, people are sleeping on Wisconsin. This is maybe
2: Wisconsin, hold my beer.
9: This is maybe the messiest statewide race so far I've seen this cycle in the primary. And yeah, there is a very real risk of the Democratic statewide political establishment looking incredibly heavy-handed here. This is such a fascinating race. People are talking about Hong. They're talking about Crowley. There are other candidates in the race. One very few people are talking about, and they should be talking about, is Mandela Barnes, yeah, the former lieutenant governor. And it's interesting because when you look at those three, you see three very different arguments of what it means to be a fighter. Right. Hong is, you know, saying she's sort of that insurgent candidate. And she says the only way to do this is to be outside the system. You need an outsider. I'm an outsider. I'm a service worker. I'm a community organizer. That's what you need in this moment. Crowley is saying fighting doesn't matter if you can't govern. And I have that experience. I have shown from it how to use the system to do it. And then you've got Barnes, who says being an outsider isn't enough. You need to have never left. I was in there.

0: I served as lieutenant governor. I'm still a community organizer. You need someone who's got that in them. So you've got different approaches here. And I don't know that anybody knows what's going to happen. What's really interesting is that the polling shows that it kind of is a two-person race. And Crowley, the establishment candidate, ain't one of those two. That this really is a race between Hung and Barnes. And they're both tapping into different constituencies. They're both pulling different voters. I don't think anybody knows what's going to happen in this race.
1: Sarah, I think it's the Democratic Socialist platform is one that I think Republicans see a lot of opportunity to run against. But it also is notable to me that a very far left candidate like Hung has led this insurgent campaign. She's now leading in double digits. And it does seem to suggest that at least some of these ideas are actually quite popular in states like Wisconsin.
2: With a specific type of voter. Politics, to get to 51% in the United States, where you only have a two-party system, is all about building coalitions. The Ronald Reagan three-legged stool on the conservative side. Democrats have always had very delicate and intricate coalitions to get to that 51%. What Democrats, I think, are finding is that they have some really loud, very enthusiastic primary voters. Those also tend to be their small dollar donors. I've talked before about how I think small dollar donors are distorting the political climate the same way that large dollar donors also distort the political climate, but small dollar donors are doing it in just a totally different way than we've seen before in American politics because of the demographic of people who are willing to give $5 and $20 and why they're willing to give $5, $20. And so you have Democrats doubling, tripling down on high energy, small dollar donors that are much whiter and much more highly educated. That segment of their coalition, which had existed as part of the Democratic coalition, but now to cater to them specifically in the primary really is giving up a whole lot of the rest of their coalition, particularly Black voters, middle-class voters, non-college educated voters who are not just not energized by those messages. They are, in fact, turned off by those messages, giving people like Donald Trump an opportunity to pick up those voters. So when we look at this generic Democrat versus generic ballot test that we talked about, where Democrats are just doing incredibly well, I think a better way to think of that is it's the generic traditional Democrat, not a DSA candidate, who, again, it's a double-edged sword. They are highly motivating this small part of the Democratic coalition that cannot win a general election. There's not enough of them. But by highly motivating them, they are getting more headlines, more attention for that ideological baseline and for the vibes. And that, in fact, is what turns off the rest of the voters. And it reminds me of, remember those polls back in, what was that, 2020, Mo, where it was like your number one issue in the election, and a lot of people, something like 75%, said that they were concerned about democracy, that democracy was on the ballot. But then when you ask them which party they thought was the threat to democracy, more voters thought that Democrats were a threat to democracy. We're seeing very similar things here in terms of, you know, a lot of voters will give answers that the DSA type candidates think are really good. But then when you ask them who the threat is, it's like, look in the mirror. And that is the danger, is that Democrats are going into what should be a tsunami election here in the fall. Every bit of evidence, oil prices, economic indicators, mood of the country, right direction, wrong direction, incumbency, all of these things point to huge Democratic advantages. But be careful, because at the end of the day, the generic ballot shrinks the more your candidates aren't generic.
0: Yeah. And I think part of the challenge is that voters are not choosing democratic socialism. They are choosing bold. They are rejecting safe, incremental, timid. Right now, the democratic socialist wing, these insurgents, are the ones who are being bold. They're offering bold. They are rejecting timidity. And when I look at a race like Wisconsin and the establishment going for one of their own here at the last minute, dragging him back into the race, fine, you don't want Hung because you don't think that she's electable. going with the safe route could not be more tone deaf to what voters are saying. And you've got an alternative. Mandela Barnes is a guy who does sound bold. He does have that kind of a record. He is winning among members of the traditional Democratic base, whether it's non-white voters, older voters. He's winning in the polling. And yet, because he lost in the last statewide race he ran in by a point, I think, or two, and because he also uses bold language, they don't see him as electable. So they're going with a guy who is polling at 9% because he seems safe. The Democratic establishment, it does not get right now the mood of its own electorate, which opens the door to the very dynamic Sarah was just talking about.
1: We talk a lot about elections in terms of electability, but we have a listener who reminds us that that is not all what voters are thinking about. So she asked for some help.
3: This is Julia from Milwaukee, Wisconsin, and I'm calling in about the Wisconsin governor's race. I'm looking at a wide range of Democratic candidates in this primary. I'm kind of stuck trying to figure out what should matter most, whether I vote based on who I agree with on the policies, who has the best track record of getting things done, or the classic electability question looking ahead to the general. Please weigh in. How should everyday voters be thinking about this?
2: I love this because this is the question, right? What should motivate your vote and in what order and all of that? And I guess I would say for me, I don't think I want to be prescriptive for anyone else. For me, different races have different things that I prioritize. A governor's race for me is very different than a senator's race. A senator's efficacy is going and being one in a body of 100 in order to get things done. They need to be able to work with others. 95% of what they're going to do at their job will not be one of the main issues that we're voting on. And so they really are a representative. So for a Senate race, I really care about character and principles and willingness to work with other people who may disagree with you. And I, you know, judge that in all sorts of different ways. For a governor, I love a governor's race because you actually have to do stuff as governor. Now, different governors have different sort of strengths as governors, you know, tall, venti, whatever, grande. I want a governor with a track record of understanding how large bureaucracies work and how to sort of work different levers and where the buttons are on the desk. So experience actually does matter to me a lot as a governor, having some track record of doing stuff, because you can have the most inspiring person as in the whole world. And if they're elected to governor and it turns out they have sort of low executive function, that's going to be a disaster for your state. Whereas, honestly, you elect someone with low executive function to Congress, it's kind of fine.
0: For me, you know, especially when it comes to a primary, it's not where they stand on the issues, because you will see very little daylight between candidates in a primary on the issues most of the time. The biggest differentiator on issues in this primary season has been Israel and Gaza. And I'm sorry, but there's very little that the next governor of Wisconsin is going to be able to do about Israel and Gaza. Just my guess. It's just typically not part of the job portfolio for the governor of Wisconsin. So on the issues that impact Wisconsin, you're going to see very little daylight. It'll be a matter of degrees rather than direction. For me, it comes down to who gets me. And can they get it done? When you look at this field and you hear what they have to say, they may scratch every itch that you have, but can you trust that they will get it done or not? And that, to me, in a primary, is typically the differentiator, because that typically answers the electability question to me.
1: You're listening to Left, Right, and Center from KCRW. We're talking with Sarah Isger and Mo Alethi. I want to move on to Arizona, where Democratic Governor Katie Hobbs has an official challenger. Congressman Andy Biggs won Tuesday's Republican primary. He campaigned on the message that he can work across the political aisle, but for years, he's refused to admit that Joe Biden won the 2020 presidential election. Sarah, how do you square that in the general? This seems to be one of those issues that's a problem on the Republican side. Does being an election denier hurt someone like Andy Biggs, especially in a state like Arizona that was so central to the claims of election fraud in 2020, false claims of election fraud, I should say?
2: I don't think that that issue specifically will have a huge effect on moving voters from one side to the other. What I think it is part of is this bundle of sticks of the vibe of candidates on the right, sort of equivalent of DSA candidates, but on the right now, right? So everything I said about DSA candidates on the left and the problems with not being a generic Democrat applies to the right as well. And this is one of the ways that voters, a shibboleth, if you will, to let voters know that you're one of those Republicans, not one of those Republicans. That's a play, but you're going to lose a lot of voters in the middle who just wanted a Republican.
1: Mo, what I also think is interesting in Arizona is there's a race for Secretary of State where State Rep Alexander Kaledin won the Republican primary. He is also an election denier. And I think having Biggs and him on the ballot are also a reminder that the midterms aren't just about 2026. They're also about 2028. And so for states that are likely to decide the next election, it does seem worth looking at people who may have denied the results of past elections.
0: Yeah, especially in the race that's responsible for holding elections and counting votes in elections. That's going to be one of the most important down ballot races anywhere in the country because the choices are so stark. Look, I'm an Arizonan. I grew up in the state. I know the state pretty well. And the one thing I keep hearing from my friends back there that I still keep up with, most of whom are Republicans, is like, ugh. Are we going to really do this again? This is a state still rooted, at least at the statewide level, in the legacy of John McCain. They don't actually want this sort of hardcore MAGA Republicanism. And that's how I think a state that leans red has a Democratic governor and two Democratic United States senators. If you had asked me a decade ago whether or not I thought that was possible anytime in the near future, I would have laughed. But you get enough people who either are willing to cross the line or are willing to stay home because they just can't embrace this MAGA takeover of the party. There's enough of them to keep it competitive, but there's also enough people on the other side to stay home and give Democrats a fighting chance in the state. And that's exactly where we're at right now in Arizona, where you have election denying people who sort of embrace the extreme elements of the party, people who have a track record of refusing to work across the aisle, people who have a track record of refusing, who would much rather see nothing get done than compromise on that extreme ideology, now are leading the Republican ticket. And I think it gives Democrats a really strong chance of holding those top spots.
1: Especially because the issue of election security continues to be a hyper-focus of President Trump. He gave an address about it last week. But there's also some evidence that suggests that even Republican voters are kind of tired of this conversation.
0: They're done.
1: NPR talked to a group of Republican swing voters after that speech, and a lot of them just said they were over it.
4: I don't know. I really honestly feel like he's nuts. Like, I don't know. Why are we living in the past with this election stuff? Buddy, you're done. You're not running anymore.
5: As soon as I hear that 2020 election, I just tune out and think, oh, here we go again.
6: I think at this point, whether there was election fraud or not, he needs to just move past it and admit it.
1: Sarah, what do you make of that?
2: Yeah. So you hear that from elected Republicans, too. They would love for him to move off this message. It's not helping them when gas is now over $100 a barrel. If there were nothing else going on, yeah, sure, maybe we fight about this, but people's pocketbooks are actually hurting and they want to hear you doing an Oval Office address about that. Again, though, I will point to, you know, these polls where if you ask people about elections and election security, they'll say it's pretty important. But there's this huge divide over what part of it's important, right? Democrats think that Republicans are committing election fraud by preventing their voters from voting. And Republicans think Democrats are committing election fraud by trying to have people who can't vote. So both sides actually think it's a pretty important issue and both sides talk about it quite a bit. They just think that they're right and the other side has absolutely no points. And this is why the Carter Baker Commission existed, because you actually need more secure and more open and fair elections.
0: But here's the thing. There's a difference between where people stand on an issue and between where an issue stands in terms of importance to those voters. Election security, sure, is something that everybody has an opinion on and they feel strongly about. But is it going to be what motivates them when they walk into the polls?
2: I don't know, though.
0: And I think that this cycle, there's going to be a group of people, the hardcore base, that it is going to be one of their top issues. But for most people, Democrats, Republicans, and independents, it is going to be how much it costs them to fill up their gas tank to drive to the polls in the first place. That is going to be a high, bigger motivator for how people vote than election security.
2: For the middle, persuadable, or even, you know, old school partisans, I totally agree with that. But when we're talking about base turnout, elections actually are one of those big motivators for the far right and the far left. Remember post-2020, Democrats made this it was the first thing that they voted on.
0: Okay.
2: It was Joe Biden's, you know, HR1 was about elections.
0: That may motivate the Republican base, the diehard base, the MAGA base. But how big of the electorate will that slice be is the question. Because I would argue that most, I would argue that for that while the MAGA base may be motivated by this, there are far more Republicans that are going to turn out to the polls than belong to the MAGA base. And they care more about gas prices. They care more about grocery bills. And they are enough in a state like Arizona to actually throw the election to the Democrats, if they feel like Democrats are talking about it more than Republicans are.
1: I've been talking with Sarah Isger and Mo Alethi. We'll be back with more about election security, as well as the House and its latest vote to fund the war in Iran. 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
1: Back again with Left, Right, and Center. I'm Susan Davis in for David Green. We're here with Sarah Isger on the right and Mo Alethi on the left. And we're going to stay on the topic of election security because you both have strong feelings about this one. Sarah, you wanted to make a point and I want to let you give you time to make it.
2: I think we're in violent agreement, Mo and I, that, like, yes, if he and I were running elections, we would not make this a core part of our election message. Done. Agreed. But I am trying to make a slightly different point, which is for the Democratic base, talking about how the right is committing massive voter suppression has been a thing to motivate the far left, even though there's very little data to back that up whatsoever. And in fact, many of the blue states have far less easy, open elections than some of the red states that they're pointing to. On the flip side, the far right is very motivated by these arguments that there's all sorts of illegal aliens voting in elections and rampant voter fraud. There's very, very little evidence to support that, certainly not enough to show that it would affect a statewide race or a presidential race, but it is motivating. And so both sides think that this is a motivating issue for their extreme bases. And unfortunately, both sides try now to win elections with using only their bases and forcing the rest of us to make a decision between two miserable, non-fact-based, vibes-only choices.
0: And the point I'm making is that in 2024, when Democrats made the election about democracy and not about electability, they saw traditional, huge chunks of traditional parts of the Democratic base either stay home or vote Republican.
2: Yep.
0: And that is where I see Republicans headed in this election.
2: Fair.
0: They are making it about this election nonsense still, instead of talking about affordability. And we are starting to see some members of that coalition move back at far greater numbers to the Democrats.
2: Fair.
1: I also thought there was an interesting story out of New Jersey this week. The governor came out and said that they had found that 6,000 non-citizens were accidentally registered to vote through a glitch at the DMV since 2023. And fewer than 400 of those people did actually cast a ballot out of roughly 4 million votes cast in a state like New Jersey. And to me, this story highlights that two things can be true at the same time. Voter fraud can occur. Those were fraudulent votes that were cast. But two, it's also not a rampant problem that affects the outcomes of elections, that all of the instances we seem to have found about election fraud in this country are less than a rounding error. Like, there still is no evidence that there is rampant voter fraud anywhere. And this is one of those things that, like, I think we're a country that can't even agree on the good stuff anymore. Like, our elections are actually pretty fair, safe, and with minimal fraud. But I think that this debate has created sort of a false lens that suggests that that might not be true. And there's no evidence to suggest that.
2: As the intelligence agencies pointed out in the wake of the 2016 election, the worst that these foreign operators, Iran, China, Russia, the ones who are meddling in our elections, the worst thing that they can do is not have any hopes of changing the vote counts coming out of these machines. The worst thing that they can do, and it is bad, is undermine people's faith in the security and openness and fairness of our elections. And here we are. And I will just say, to the extent you think, oh, we did it to ourselves, or oh, Donald Trump did this, fair enough, I'll spot you some points there. But after having worked at DOJ and we indicted, you know, 12 GRU officers, a lot of what you're seeing online on these messages is from these foreign actors who create accounts. And their two main goals from Russia in 2016 was heightening race tensions in the United States. They did a very good job of that heading into 2020. And two, undermining people's belief in the security of our elections. Because, right, the whole thing is like, democracy, that's stupid. And they did a very good job of that as well. All of these Black Lives Matter accounts turned out to often be foreign actors. So I wish we'd spend a lot less time talking about vote suppression and voter fraud and a lot more time talking about foreign interference in our elections, but not in the way you think.
0: Yeah, I mean, look, New Jersey wasn't a great thing, but it also, as you both just pointed out, didn't really impact the election. 6,600 people out of 6.6 million, only a fraction of that 6,600 tried to vote. It was a software bug. Nothing that the president has proposed would fix a software bug.
1: Yeah.
0: If anything, a lot of the things he's done since becoming president actually would exacerbate the problem, right? To Sarah's point about the foreign attempts to influence elections, since taking office for a second term, President Trump has gutted the national security infrastructure that was designed to prevent foreign interference in elections, shutting down entire agencies, killing entire teams at the FBI, and ending the task force that works with state and local governments on election security. So I'm glad they caught the error in New Jersey and that they've taken steps to proactively fix it. Not a single thing in the SAVE Act would address it. Documentation requirement would not fix a software bug. So if we're serious about election security, as we should be, let's rebuild the infrastructure that President Trump dismantled to try to, prevent further attempts by foreign governments to interfere in the election.
1: I want to talk about Congress now, because the House of Representatives got a lot done this week, and that is not a sentence you get to say very often. House Republicans passed the president's election security bill, known as the Save America Act. They passed the Farm Bill, and most notably, they passed $73 billion in additional military spending to fund the ongoing war in Iran. And Republicans did it all using the process known as reconciliation for the third time this Congress. It's basically the way to get around the Senate filibuster. Here's Texas Republican Jody Arrington speaking on the House floor.
10: Here we are, reconciliation 3.0, supporting our troops in their time of need. Just baseline battlefield readiness, Mr. Speaker. Bullets and bombs to finish the job and to come home safely and victoriously. Strengthen our food supply. And ultimately, we want to safeguard the integrity of our election.
1: So I want to talk about Iran, because I think so far the country has largely seen this as on the president. He's making all the decisions here. It's coming from the White House. But votes like these matter. This was a party line vote, and the Republican Party just voted to fund this war. And it seems like one of those votes politically that has the potential to come back and haunt some people, particularly in competitive races.
2: Yeah, I mean, first of all, let's just like... whatever the opposite of a moment of silence is, moment of sheer jubilation that Congress is coming to life a little bit. And we talk a lot about horseshoe theory in politics. And what we mean by that is that the far left and the far right actually seem to share a lot of similarities in terms of how they want government to operate, even if they want it doing, you know, different things. It seems like their main motivator is just to, you know, hate the other side and think the other side's an existential threat and not really spend any time thinking or talking about those people. But there's another horseshoe going on. And that is the pushback to that, right? The horseshoe of the willing, if we can call it that. And so I do think you see some signs of life from Congress lately, from some people saying, my God, what else am I doing here? Because one by one, the horseshoe of the willing is getting picked off. They're losing primaries. They're not running for re-election because they think they can make more of a difference not in Congress than inside Congress. And so the people who are there should actually try to do something. And look at that. For once, we have a branch of government, Congress, standing up in a sort of bipartisan manner against the presidency and saying, like, no, this is actually our job. Stop doing a war when the Constitution commits the declare war power to us. Only four Republicans voted for that. It was otherwise Democrats. So yeah, bipartisan like asterisk. Nevertheless, I hope that we're seeing votes along these lines that are less about the topic itself and a little bit more about the actual appropriate role for these two branches of government. Maybe we're heading in the right direction.
1: Also, I just want to distinguish two things. The House did vote to rebuke Trump to restrict his Iran war powers. But at the same time, House Republicans did also vote to give him the money to continue the war in Iran. So it seems like, Mo, Republicans are trying to have it both ways here.
0: Yeah, saying you shouldn't do this, but here's a blank check.
1: But here you go.
0: Like, feels pretty hollow to me on a lot of levels. And I think that's how voters are going to see it. Look, they voted to give the president an extra $70 billion to wage a war that most voters are against. They didn't vote on anything to help bring down the cost of living. Now they get to go home for August recess and hold their town halls, if they hold town halls, where voter after voter is going to stand up and say, why did you just vote to give $70 billion to a war that we don't support and not do anything to reduce my cost of living? And I love the farm piece of this too, right? They voted to give farmers a $12 billion bailout to help offset the impact of Trump's tariffs. But they attached it to a defense spending bill that further funded the Iran war, which has increased prices for these very same farmers. So they are trying to have it both ways, and they still are going home for August recess just a couple months before the midterm election, not having delivered on the number one thing that they promised to deliver, to make your life easier.
1: We should note, though, Mo, this reconciliation bill, yes, it did pass the House, but even in the Senate where they don't have the filibuster, the Senate Majority Leader has been pretty clear that they don't have the votes to pass the president's Save America Act. So there is still potentially a lot of confrontation coming to Capitol Hill when they get back in September.
0: Yeah, if you think it's been messy in Congress so far this year, wait till September. Right. September, it is going to be usually September right before an election is actually a pretty sleepy time. Expect a lot of fireworks, and the timing could not be worse for Republicans for this.
1: Well, we here at KCRW want to hear from you. Have questions you'd like to hear answered on the show? Record a voice memo, around 30 seconds or so, and send it to us at lrc@kcrw.org. Drop your first name, where you're calling from, and your question to potentially hear it on the show. We've reached that time once again for our famed Left, Right, and Center Rants and Raves featuring pet peeves and projects from across the political spectrum. A lot of peas in there. Mo Alethi, what didn't we get to today?
0: A story out of Arkansas that I just absolutely loved this week. A traffic camera at a busy intersection caught an image of an elderly man in a wheelchair struggling to cross the intersection before the light turned. He wasn't able to do it. And at the last minute, a gentleman jumped out of his car in a full Spider-Man costume to help him across. The guy's name is Chris. He worked at a trampoline park where it was superhero day. He just hadn't had time to change out of his costume. He was still in the suit. It wasn't a stunt. No one was filming. The only way we know about is a city camera that is designed to catch people doing wrong actually caught somebody doing right. The part I love the most about this, he actually asked not to be named. And if you'll allow me to geek out over a comic book for a second, the entire premise of Spider-Man, he's the first superhero to cover his whole face, not a domino mask, to cover his face, because the whole point is it could be anybody. Chris could have been anybody. Spider-Man could have been anybody. Just a kid from a trampoline park. And that feels so right to me.
1: Oh. For my rant, and I want to be clear, I decided this was going to be my rant before I listened to last week's podcast and heard Sarah talk about daylight savings time. My rant is that it's actually a terrible idea to go to daylight savings time full time. And not only do we know that because of history, the country tried this before. They passed a law in the 1970s to do daylight savings time for 2 years, and it was so unpopular, they had to repeal it halfway through. But also because there was a hearing in Congress about this a couple years ago, and I actually covered the hearing, and I did a story about it for NPR. The most shocking point is that people who study this issue say if you wanted to go to permanent time, and this is going to make a lot of people angry, permanent standard time is actually the better time to choose for our body's sort of natural rhythms. So, Sarah, I know I'm a fellow parent. I understand that daylight savings time and switching clocks is not easy for parents, but I think going to permanent daylight savings time would make parents rant much more, because it means kids go to school in the dark for way longer in this country. And what we learned from the past is they hated it then. Good chance they'd hate it now, too.
2: I actually don't care which one we move to. So I'm
1: just
2: great.
1: The switching is what you don't
2: it's
1: like.
2: It's the switching that makes no sense. I can only promise you this. I will not complain. No matter which one we go to, no matter how dark it is in the morning, I'm fine with that, because I'm going to remember the misery of having a baby and having to switch times twice a year. And within, it's like 4 months apart. It's really close together. No, anything but.
0: I just have one request to everybody out there listening. If we stay with the whole switching thing, my one request is to stop saying when we switch, oh, great, we get an extra hour of sleep. Because as any parent will tell you, children don't get that.
1: There's no such thing as
0: an extra hour of sleep when you've got young kids in the house. So just, you know, however this resolves itself, if we stay with the current system, please just don't say that, at least not in front of a parent with small kids.
2: Cheers.
1: Well, that's all the time we have for today. Thanks to Sarah Isger and Mo Alethi. Left, Right, and Center is produced by Leo Duran. Our executive producer is Arnie Seipel. The show is recorded by Michael Stark and mixed by Nick Lamponi. Todd Todd M. Simon composed our theme music. 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
13: It's Leila Fadel from NPR's Morning Edition. 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
16: Good evening, I'm Amna Nawaz. Jeff Bennett is away. On the NewsHour tonight, the Trump administration once again levies tariffs on many of the United States trading partners, this time claiming it's trying to combat forced labor.
17: What is going on here is, frankly, a very obvious search for any pretext possible to impose tariffs on the world.
16: 1 month after earthquakes hit Venezuela, a look at the shift from emergency response to long-term recovery. And Ukraine reinvents the war supply chain by directly linking frontline soldiers with manufacturers, including volunteers making weapons with 3D printers.
18: A lot of these items look like toys, but they're actually very dangerous weapons. They say necessity is the mother of invention. And during this war with Russia, Ukraine has been incredibly inventive.

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1: Welcome to the News Hour. The latest set of tariffs from President Trump took effect today for more than 80 countries covering virtually all U.S. imports. The levies range from 10 to 12.5%, and they replace another set of temporary tariffs the president put in place after he lost a Supreme Court ruling earlier this year. Today in the Oval Office, he defended the move.
2: We put the tariffs on, they're very standard tariffs. The other way was easier. I thought the decision by the Supreme Court was not a good one. But we have many forms of tariffs.
1: Liz Landers takes a look at this latest turn of events.
3: The administration says these new tariffs target countries that import goods using forced labor. That characterization quickly drew objections from several allies and trading partners who called it unjustified. It all comes after the president announced new 50% tariffs on a slew of Canadian products set to go into effect in mid-August. For more, we're joined by Chrystia Freeland. She's the former Deputy Prime Minister and Finance Minister of Canada, serving under Justin Trudeau and Mark Carney. So we're going to get to the relationship between your country and the United States here in a second, but I just want to get your initial reaction to this new round of tariffs and the administration's justification for them.
4: This, for me, Liz, I have to say, is a really sad moment. It's a sad moment in history. It's a sad moment in America's relationships with its closest allies, because what we are seeing is the United States beating up more fiercely on its allies, on its close friends, than it is on the countries to which it is antagonistic. And it may feel good for some people in the short term, but I hope that Americans will recognize that your country is going to be weaker in the medium and long term if your country continues to treat countries that have been your allies over decades so terribly. That's what I think is happening.
3: The U.S. Trade Representative Jamison Greer told Congress earlier this week of these tariffs, quote, "The specific authorities this administration is using have changed, but the trade strategy has not." What has been the impact of this trade strategy, and what do you expect will be the impact of these tariffs going forward?
4: So, economically, the trade strategy is making everybody poorer, because trade actually works. It makes us richer. That's why we do it. It also is a tax on American consumers, and it is one of the things that is driving inflation. Inflation is still high in the United States, and these policies are keeping it there. But I think, you know, the other thing that is really important to bear in mind when we're looking at these tariffs is this is not what President Trump campaigned on. It's not what he campaigned on in 2016. It's not what he campaigned on in 2024. What is going on here is, frankly, a very obvious search for any pretext possible to impose tariffs on the world and to impose tariffs with particular vigor, paradoxically, against America's allies. I think that if this administration wanted to be serious about saying, we're really worried about forced labor, we're really worried about the role that China is playing in the world and how China is treating its own people and the impact that is having on the global economy, I think a U.S. that wanted to lead a coalition doing that could be very successful. But that is not what is happening right now.
3: As we were talking about, the president announced new 50% tariffs on a wide array of Canadian goods. He said that they were in response to, quote, Canada's discriminatory treatment of American products. What is your response to the idea or to this allegation that Canada is engaging in unfair trade practices? How significant is this standoff between these two allies?
4: The U.S. action is significant. It covers around $20 billion worth of trade. It's a big breach. It comes after a series of U.S. actions since the re-election of President Trump that have been designed to hurt Canada. tariffs were imposed on Canadian steel, aluminum, cars, and car parts last year. Those are still in place. This comes on top of those.
3: You were Canada's lead negotiator during Trump's first presidency when Canada, the United States, and Mexico were negotiating the USMCA, that trade deal between the countries. What did you learn from that experience?
4: I learned that at the end of the day, you can get a win-win outcome, even with the Trump administration. And the reason that was possible is the relationship, including the economic relationship between Canada and the United States, is a really good one. It's mutually beneficial. And at the end of the day, that recognition prevailed. Two things really helped. One was that we took the case outside the White House. And we had huge numbers of Americans, whether they were congressmen and senators and governors, to just regular people whose jobs and whose companies depended on trade with Canada, speaking out and saying, why are we breaking up a good thing? That was really important. The other thing that was important was I really think with President Trump, the only thing he understands is strength. And it's a really hard thing for a country to choose to retaliate with tariffs. It's difficult. It's painful. In some ways, it's kind of a dumb thing to do because it makes your own country poorer. But I think the only way to get a good deal with President Trump is if he hits you, your country has to be prepared to retaliate. We've seen that China has managed to get a strong relationship with the president, and I think they've done that by being strong. I think that's what America's allies need to do, too.
3: What do you think is the future of free trade in North America?
4: Well, I hope that we continue to have a strong trade deal on our continent and a strong trade deal between Canada and the United States. If the United States chooses not to have that kind of a relationship, Canada will survive. But it will make all of us poorer, and regular Americans will face higher prices. They will face inflation. They will be a little bit less well off, and really for no reason, because, you know, look, Canada is amazing. We're a great country. I don't think Americans see us as a national security threat, and that's the justification for some of these tariffs.
3: Thank you for joining the NewsHour.
1: And a note that we did invite the U.S. Trade Representative Jamison Greer to join us on the NewsHour this week. The administration declined.

0: We start the day's other headlines with two health updates from the CDC. The agency says the U.S. has now seen more cases of measles so far this year than in all of 2025. More than 2,300 infections have been reported nationwide, making this the worst year for the disease since 1991. Outbreaks in South Carolina, Utah, and Arizona have sickened hundreds of people, most of them unvaccinated. The spike comes as Health Secretary Robert F. Kennedy Jr. has downplayed the risk of measles and raised questions about the benefits of vaccines. The CDC also says a massive cyclosporiasis outbreak linked to iceberg lettuce from Mexico has now expanded to four additional states, bringing the total to nine. Officials say cases of the severe stomach illness are now in Illinois, Kansas, Oklahoma, and Pennsylvania. That's in addition to Indiana, Kentucky, Michigan, Ohio, and West Virginia. The CDC has now confirmed nearly 2,000 cases across those nine states and at least 98 hospitalizations, though the number of suspected cases nationwide is much higher. Turning now to the war with Iran, President Trump provided few clues this afternoon on whether he would order a major escalation of attacks. Speaking in the Oval Office this afternoon, Trump said there are a lot of possible exit strategies for the U.S., and he refused to answer a question about whether any strikes on civilian infrastructure, which he has threatened, would be a war crime. Instead, he insisted that talks are ongoing and that the U.S. remains ready to carry on with its attacks.
1: We're locked and loaded and ready to go, but we're talking to them, so I think while we're talking, we'll see what comes of it.
0: Meanwhile, Iran struck U.S. military targets in the region earlier today in response to the latest U.S. strikes. Iranian Foreign Minister Abbas Araghchi said that Tehran will not bow to U.S. bullying and said the U.S. must change its approach towards negotiations. The Israeli military is deploying more troops to the occupied West Bank after one of the deadliest shootings there in months. Palestinian health officials say the Israeli military shot and killed four Palestinians in the village of Tel in the northern West Bank. The bodies of those killed were taken to a nearby hospital. Four others were wounded, some of them critically. Meantime, Israelis buried a 32-year-old reserve soldier who was killed in the shooting, one of at least two Israeli fatalities. Both sides are offering different accounts of what led to the shooting. In Ukraine, officials say at least 10 people were killed by a Russian ballistic missile strike today in the Kyiv region and nearly 100 others injured. The attack happened near a defense industry event. It comes a day after President Zelensky met with the American defense manufacturer Raytheon, which makes the Patriot air defense systems that Ukraine says it needs. In the meantime, in St. Petersburg, plumes of black smoke stretched into the sky after the latest Ukrainian drone attack on warehouses owned by Russia's largest online retailer, Wildberries. Kyiv says the retailer supplies the Russian military, which the Kremlin denies. In Western Europe, raging forest fires are forcing tens of thousands of people to flee. In southwestern France, fires have consumed around 50 square miles, not far from Bordeaux, since Wednesday. Some homes were reduced to rubble. Authorities in Spain have declared a national emergency as fires burn near Madrid. Shelters are filled with evacuees. One survivor described how quickly the flames consumed his home.
2: I had to run from my house. It was a ball of fire, and if I'd been 5 minutes later, it would have wiped us out. My wife put her foot down, and that proved crucial.
0: The fires come as Europe has suffered intense heat waves in recent weeks. Both France and Spain are getting help from neighboring countries to combat the flames. Member states of the International Criminal Court reportedly voted today to dismiss the tribunal's chief prosecutor over allegations of sexual misconduct. British barrister Karim Khan was first accused of misconduct related to a female aide nearly 2 years ago. He denies any wrongdoing. It's the first time an ICC chief prosecutor has been removed from office, and it comes as the Trump administration has launched renewed efforts to dismantle the body, saying the court is a threat to America's sovereignty. In Georgia, a teenager pleaded guilty today to all 55 counts in a school shooting that killed four people and injured several others. 16-year-old Colt Gray, who was charged as an adult, entered the plea after previously pleading not guilty. He was 14 at the time of the shooting at Appalachee High School in 2024, about 45 miles northeast of Atlanta. Gray faces a minimum sentence of life in prison, though the judge can decide whether he should be eligible for parole. In March, Gray's father was found guilty of second-degree murder, among other charges, for giving his son the gun that was used in the shooting. On Wall Street today, stocks ended mixed, even as oil prices cooled for the first time in a week. The Dow Jones Industrial Average added more than 230 points. The Nasdaq slipped about 160 points, or more than 0.5%. The S&P 500 ended the day nearly flat. And LeBron James is heading to the Philadelphia 76ers for his record 24th season. The NBA's all-time leading scorer made the announcement on social media, writing, quote, "This is my last decision. I'm not going for money. I'm not going for family. I still want to compete, to win, and to have a chance at the feeling of winning another championship." Terms have not been made public, but ESPN is reporting that he's set to sign a two-year, $8 million deal. Sixer fans are rejoicing, including Pennsylvania Governor Josh Shapiro, who proclaimed today LeBron James Day in the Commonwealth. Still to come on the NewsHour, David Brooks and Ruth Marcus weigh in on the week's political headlines. Ocular prosthetics as art and a means of self-expression. And a look at the future of the national parks in Judy Woodruff's latest podcast.
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0: Today marks 1 month since powerful earthquakes devastated parts of Venezuela, triggering a humanitarian crisis that is far from over. Damage to schools, health facilities, and water systems has left communities without essential services, complicating an already difficult recovery. Joining me now is Nate Mook, who leads the aid organization All Hands and Hearts. He's just returned from Venezuela. Thank you so much for being here.
4: Thanks for having me, Amna.
0: You literally got back to the United States today after a week on the ground, so just tell us, what does it feel like? What does it look like on the ground in Venezuela?
4: It's really hard to describe in words the scale of the devastation. It's a little surreal because Caracas, the capital city, has mostly been spared by the earthquakes. Mm. And so it's sort of getting back to normal. But as you drive north to the seaside, which is the community of La Guaira, which was hit by the two earthquakes back to back, it just looks almost like a war zone. You know, I've spent time in Gaza, mm-hmm. and that's kind of the closest I can describe it. Just buildings completely brought down to the ground. And I think what's so tragic is now, a month later, Venezuelans are still there, standing on these buildings, digging down, trying to find their loved ones.
0: Tell me about some of the people you met on the ground.
4: So we met this amazing woman named Laura. And Laura,

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1: Speaking in the Oval Office this afternoon, Trump said there are a lot of possible exit strategies for the U.S., and he refused to answer a question about whether any strikes on civilian infrastructure, which he has threatened, would be a war crime. Instead, he insisted that talks are ongoing and that the U.S. remains ready to carry on with its attacks.
2: We're locked and loaded and ready to go, but we're talking to them, so I think while we're talking, we'll see what comes of it.
1: Meanwhile, Iran struck U.S. military targets in the region earlier today in response to the latest U.S. strikes. Iranian Foreign Minister Abbas Araghchi said that Tehran will not bow to U.S. bullying and said the U.S. must change its approach towards negotiations. The Israeli military is deploying more troops to the occupied West Bank after one of the deadliest shootings there in months. Palestinian health officials say the Israeli military shot and killed four Palestinians in the village of Tel in the northern West Bank. The bodies of those killed were taken to a nearby hospital. Four others were wounded, some of them critically. Meantime, Israelis buried a 32-year-old reserve soldier who was killed in the shooting, one of at least two Israeli fatalities. Both sides are offering different accounts of what led to the shooting. In Ukraine, officials say at least 10 people were killed by a Russian ballistic missile strike today in the Kyiv region and nearly 100 others injured. The attack happened near a defense industry event. It comes a day after President Zelensky met with the American defense manufacturer Raytheon, which makes the Patriot air defense systems that Ukraine says it needs. In the meantime, in St. Petersburg, plumes of black smoke stretched into the sky after the latest Ukrainian drone attack on warehouses owned by Russia's largest online retailer, Wildberries. Kyiv says the retailer supplies the Russian military, which the Kremlin denies. In Western Europe, raging forest fires are forcing tens of thousands of people to flee. In southwestern France, fires have consumed around 50 square miles, not far from Bordeaux, since Wednesday. Some homes were reduced to rubble. Authorities in Spain have declared a national emergency as fires burn near Madrid. Shelters are filled with evacuees. One survivor described how quickly the flames consumed his home.
3: I had to run from my house. It was a ball of fire, and if I'd been 5 minutes later, it would have wiped us out. My wife put her foot down, and that proved crucial.
1: The fires come as Europe has suffered intense heat waves in recent weeks. Both France and Spain are getting help from neighboring countries to combat the flames. Member states of the International Criminal Court reportedly voted today to dismiss the tribunal's chief prosecutor over allegations of sexual misconduct. British barrister Karim Khan was first accused of misconduct related to a female aide nearly 2 years ago. He denies any wrongdoing. It's the first time an ICC chief prosecutor has been removed from office, and it comes as the Trump administration has launched renewed efforts to dismantle the body, saying the court is a threat to America's sovereignty. In Georgia, a teenager pleaded guilty today to all 55 counts in a school shooting that killed four people and injured several others. 16-year-old Colt Gray, who was charged as an adult, entered the plea after previously pleading not guilty. He was 14 at the time of the shooting at Appalachie High School in 2024, about 45 miles northeast of Atlanta. Gray faces a minimum sentence of life in prison, though the judge can decide whether he should be eligible for parole. In March, Gray's father was found guilty of second-degree murder, among other charges, for giving his son the gun that was used in the shooting. On Wall Street today, stocks ended mixed, even as oil prices cooled for the first time in a week. The Dow Jones Industrial Average added more than 230 points. The Nasdaq slipped about 160 points, or more than 0.5%. The S&P 500 ended the day nearly flat. And LeBron James is heading to the Philadelphia 76ers for his record 24th season.

0: season. The NBA's all-time leading scorer made the announcement on social media, writing, quote, "This is my last decision. I'm not going for money. I'm not going for family. I still want to compete, to win, and to have a chance at the feeling of winning another championship." Terms have not been made public, but ESPN is reporting that he's set to sign a two-year, $8 million deal. Sixer fans are rejoicing, including Pennsylvania Governor Josh Shapiro, who proclaimed today LeBron James Day in the Commonwealth. Still to come on the NewsHour, David Brooks and Ruth Marcus weigh in on the week's political headlines. Ocular prosthetics as art and a means of self-expression. And a look at the future of the national parks in Judy Woodruff's latest podcast.
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0: Today marks 1 month since powerful earthquakes devastated parts of Venezuela, triggering a humanitarian crisis that is far from over. Damage to schools, health facilities, and water systems has left communities without essential services, complicating an already difficult recovery. Joining me now is Nate Mook, who leads the aid organization All Hands and Hearts. He's just returned from Venezuela. Thank you so much for being here.
2: Thanks for having me, Amna.
0: You literally got back to the United States today after a week on the ground, so just tell us, what does it feel like? What does it look like on the ground in Venezuela?
2: It's really hard to describe in words the scale of the devastation. It's a little surreal because Caracas, the capital city, has mostly been spared by the earthquakes. Mm-hmm. And so it's sort of getting back to normal. But as you drive north to the seaside, which is the community of La Guaira, which was hit by the two earthquakes back to back, it just looks almost like a war zone. You know, I've spent time in Gaza, mm-hmm. and that's kind of the closest I can describe it. Just buildings completely brought down to the ground. And I think what's so tragic is now, a month later, Venezuelans are still there, standing on these buildings, digging down, trying to find their loved ones.
0: Tell me about some of the people you met on the ground.
2: So we met this amazing woman named Laura. And Laura lost her brother-in-law and some other family members that were in one of the buildings that came down. You know, it happened so quickly. Just the scale of these massive towers, building towers, brought down to the ground is just really hard to describe. So Laura has been there from the start with friends and other people who lived in the building, just digging. She has, you know, shovels and buckets, and people are doing what they can with sort of power tools that you would get at a Home Depot, for example. They have some heavy equipment in Venezuela, but not to the scale that's needed. So for the most part, they're just on their hands and knees kind of working and trying to get through. They know generally in the building where their family members were, but accessing those areas and getting to those bodies now is what's difficult. And Laura told us that, you know, she can't leave because, you know, they need to have closure. They need to give their family member a burial.
0: Nate, you've been in a lot of disaster zones. You've seen a lot of responses. What do you make and what can you tell us about the Venezuelan government response, knowing they were already facing economic and political crises before this, and also the U.S. government response, knowing organizations like USAID are not what they once were?
2: Yeah. So it's really been incredible. I think you have a few different pieces. You have the U.S. government, which surged in resources and support right away. Mm-hmm. You know, this has been one of the biggest responses from the State Department to a disaster in a very long time. And you have Marines on the ground running the major airport there. You have a lot of cargo flights bringing aid in. You also have the Venezuelan government that has mobilized a lot of members of the military and police, and you see them out, and they are assisting, and there's a lot of civil protection out there kind of helping to dig in some cases and support families. And then you have the international NGO community that has also surged in support, like All Hands and Hearts and our local partners on the ground. We were active from day one, just trying to surge in what we can. But the scale of kind of the damage and how it is so spread out, because the earthquake, it's not sort of in one spot. It's really, you know, quite a wide area that's affected. And mm-hmm. so you'll see a huge amount of assistance in certain areas. And then in other areas, there really isn't much help at all. We have a Venezuelan team on the ground. We have Venezuelan partners, and they are working, you know, 24 hours a day. One of our partners, Claudia, runs the Impact Hub there. This is sort of an entrepreneurial center. Think of like a WeWork. And yesterday she went and delivered tools to family members that are digging. And she literally, you know, is going to hardware stores. Mm-hmm. And so there is something truly amazing to see of the Venezuelan people kind of surging in support. I think the big question is, where do we go from here?
0: Yeah. I mean, that is the big question. You guys, your organization's been on the ground since the beginning of this. As you mentioned, other organizations are there. You've delivered food, clean water, shelter, tools, communications equipment. But the UN says nearly 500,000 people are still in need of humanitarian assistance. Tens of thousands are in temporary camps. What's the most urgent need right now?
2: Yeah. So what we're seeing now is this sort of shift from the rescue to kind of stabilization and eventual recovery. I was just at a community camp that is called El Campito, and it's at a baseball field. They literally turned a baseball field and started building little kind of shelters with tarps. And so we brought in clean water and a Starlink so they'd have some internet connectivity. We've kind of tried to find these pockets of support. Mm-hmm. There are also people living on the streets. So, you know, if their home was damaged or, you know, maybe wasn't fully demolished, people don't want to leave.
0: Yeah.
2: You know, their whole lives are there. All of their stuff is still in their house. And so they've sort of set up camps right outside. And so I think what's difficult is there is not a centralized kind of single location to serve these thousands and thousands of families. I talked to a gentleman who was at the Campito, and he had sort of built up his little tent structure, and he was even building a little garden. And I asked him, you know, how long are you going to be here? And he said, you know, he expects to be here at least a year, maybe longer. They don't know where they can go from here. How do we transition from this moment of displacement to try to get people into housing and what can be built? Mm-hmm. But the scale of the debris removal and the cleanup that needs to happen, that really hasn't even begun yet, because family members, as I said, are still searching through the rubble.
0: Certainly a very long recovery ahead. Nate Mook, can't thank you enough for being here and making sure we don't let this fade from the headlines. Thank you.
2: Thank you so much, Amna.

0: Last week, Ukrainian President Volodymyr Zelensky dismissed his tech-savvy defense minister. That sparked protests among supporters who credit him with helping to transform Ukraine's defense capabilities over the past 6 months. Special correspondent Simon Ostrovsky and producer Katya Patton report on the revolutionary technologies and policies that helped drive that transformation. And a warning, this report includes graphic descriptions of war.
1: Victory gardens, war bonds, ration books. Every war has its home front. In Ukraine, a secret group of volunteers, including this woman who goes by the call sign Little Witch, are supporting their troops by making weapons using 3D printers. Like so many others in this country, she's transformed her small apartment into a high-tech printing armory.
2: It's hot as hell in here.
1: An IT specialist in Kyiv, Little Witch is one of more than 3,500 civilians volunteering for an organization called Druk Armia, Ukrainian for Print Army. Their network of at-home 3D printers is revolutionizing modern warfare. People like her are able to connect directly to soldiers on the front line through an online marketplace where troops can browse products, place orders, and even leave reviews. Everything is free, funded entirely through voluntary donations.
3: Our guys sent me a video with answers that we printed at home and said, like, yesterday you sent it to us and today your items killed Russian guys. They said, like, perfect quality.
1: She told us each printer costs around $1,000 and uses spools of plastic thread to make gear like gun magazines, casings for explosives, or bodies for handheld drone detectors.
4: So this is the casing that they produce here right at home. And obviously this doesn't have all of the insides that it needs to fly, but it's a critical part of the interceptor drone. Drones like these are used to shoot down Shaheds that Russia fires at Ukraine routinely. So what made you get involved with this in the first place?
3: Help our guys to survive. We want Ukraine to be free, and we want that Russia leave us alone forever.
1: 4 years into a war against a country with an economy 10 times its size, Ukraine is fighting back with ingenuity instead of scale.
5: Створили Brave One.
1: On another platform called Brave One Market, soldiers earn points for confirmed kills and can redeem them for weapons, a gamification of war designed to keep them motivated.
6: With a helicopter.
1: Andriy is one of the employees at Brave One, whose job it is to verify kills in order to correctly award those points.
4: Do you find that it is an effective motivation tool? Why are soldiers so interested in collecting these points?
6: First of all, you have some kind of cashback. You have used 2 drones on a Russian, you've killed him. Then you've got your 2 drones back from the marketplace. Then you will use it again and again and again and again.
1: Andriy told us he's able to confirm the accuracy and point value of every kill because on the war's tech-dominated front line, nearly every mission is now recorded by drone or by a soldier's head cam. He says he watches hundreds of mission videos every day.
4: What's the most difficult video you've ever had to review?
6: Oh, yeah. I remember this guy's face. They hit him with Mark 19 grenade. He was wounded. Then the second one tear him open. His belly, his guts went out. And then the third hit was with the M67 grenade. It just landed in his guts, like in the stomach. You can imagine the results.
1: Remarkably, Brave One and the Print Army's products both get delivered directly to soldiers on the front line, reaching positions at Amazon Prime speed. NewsHour followed one of the deliveries from the Print Army to a soldier serving in an undisclosed location in Ukraine.
7: To make this work when it's dropped from a drone, we use an inertial firing pin.
1: This Ukrainian soldier showed us how 3D printed items are also used to adapt conventional weapons for modern drone warfare.
4: A lot of these items look like toys, but they're actually very dangerous weapons. They say necessity is the mother of invention. And during this war with Russia, Ukraine has been incredibly inventive. The Army of Volunteer 3D printers is just one of the ways that Ukraine has adapted to fight a much larger enemy.
1: The print army says its volunteers shipped more than 527 tons of printed products like this last year alone.
8: Got it.
1: Yulia Mirna was preparing to enlist in the Ukrainian army before she joined the government-backed Brave One platform, dedicating her digital marketing experience to reinventing the supply chain of war.
4: Is it fair to characterize the Brave One marketplace as something like an Amazon for war?
9: It's much more than, I think, Amazon, because we not only offer them a big catalog. If we speak about our companies, so we help them to see how effective their product on the front line and how they can improve it.
1: While the print army brings manufacturing into the home, Brave One brings the battlefield to the manufacturer. Products purchased on Brave One are tracked and analyzed, generating data gold for weapons makers, who are able to see which weapons are making the biggest difference in the war.
4: Brave One isn't just a marketplace or an Amazon for soldiers to get the equipment that they want. It's also a venture capital space where technologies are put forward and the promising ones attract funding from the government and private investors. And it's thanks to the platform that many of the weapons in this room got developed in the first place.
1: Brave One is reimagining the entire model for military procurement, offering each type of user a different service wherever they are on the battlefield. And they're doing that by incentivizing soldiers to be as effective and lethal as they can possibly be, doling out the maximum points for eliminating targets that the Ukrainian government has identified as its top priorities. Some of the highest point values are awarded for taking out a plane or helicopter, evacuating wounded soldiers, and destroying enemy air defense systems. Capturing a Russian soldier is worth 10 times the value of killing one. While Andriy works from a desk in Kyiv, the hundreds of videos he's verifying offer an up-close and gruesome view of life and death on the front line.
4: How does it feel? I mean, how do you feel after having watch so many kill videos yourself?
6: Well, that's war. We are fighting our own small war. I have a sense of duty. And I also want my father to get back home safe.
4: Your father fights on the front lines? Is it a tough job?
6: In a way it is.
4: What's tough about it?
6: The gruesomeness of this, it's kind of like if you watch one video, that's okay. Two, three, four, okay. But several hundred a month like this, yeah, it kind of...
4: It affects you psychologically.
6: Yeah.
1: Last week's removal of the chief architect of Ukraine's digital wartime transformation, Defense Minister Mikhailo Fyodorov, is the biggest military leadership shakeup in the country since Russia invaded, leaving Ukrainians wondering whether his military reforms are here to stay. For the PBS NewsHour, I'm Simon Ostrovsky in Kyiv.
0: To discuss the economic and human toll of the Iran war, elections here at home and more, we turn to Brooks and Marcus. That is The Atlantic's David Brooks and Ruth Marcus of The New Yorker. Jonathan Capehart is away. Good to see you both.
10: Hi.
0: Let's start with the Iran war and how it's resonating here at home. As you both know, gas prices now, according to AAA, are at $4.11 a gallon as the national average. And while we've long seen Democratic opposition to the war, here's what a new political poll tells us, that some 37% of self-described MAGA voters think the war should continue even if prices go up. That is down from 50% in May. As you both well know, the human toll is also rising. We saw four service members killed in just the last week. That's on top of 14 others, the Pentagon previously reported. And right before he attended the dignified transfer of those four, the president shared this post comparing the death toll of this war to others and writing, "These are the facts, report them." So David, at this point, cost are Americans and supporters of the president willing to tolerate here?
11: Yeah, I try not to make predictions because I'm not a total idiot, but I do
10: think it would not surprise me if this war were still going on in January of 2029 when Trump leaves office. I just don't think he cares. I don't think he cares about the midterms. I don't think he cares about gas prices. I think he cares about legacy. And he wants to see himself as a man who remade the Middle East. And he would not be the first U.S. president who had that illusion. And he talks about, there's scuttlebutt today that the cabinet is gathering to think maybe we should do a big, massive expansion of the war. Mm-hmm. I don't think we have the material to do that, like the missiles, all that kind of stuff. So it would not surprise me if this dragged on with this, what we've been seeing in the last couple months of a missile exchanges, small exchanges, this, that, talk, non-talk. And that could go on forever. And, you know, MAGA came into office thinking we will have no more forever wars. Mm-hmm. Well, here we are.
11: I have that written down right here. He's gotten us into the kind of forever war that he's pledged that he was going to avoid. And it's not even a forever war. It's like a Groundhog Day war, because we're in this same cycle of threats and then retrenchment and threats and retrenchment. And we have an MOU and we don't have it. I don't actually see how this could continue, even if he wanted it to, through January of 2029. Is that where we're have to get to? For this reason, exactly what you said, Amna, people are fed up. MAGA is fed up. I filled up the other day at the pump, and it is painful. And it's painful for a lot of people. And I just don't think, even if he wants to, even if he doesn't care about the midterms care about him. And he, even if he wants to persist, Congress at some point, the first rule of politics is self-preservation. They have not shown a willingness to stand up to him and defund the war yet. Mm-hmm. But that, if we are slinking whatever towards 2029, I think we will see that at some point, because this is intolerable for people. It's intolerable for the global economy as well.
12: Use the word painful. We should underscore most painful for the families who've lost someone in this war. While we're talking about the region, because it's already undeniably rippled across the region, this is the same week the Trump administration signed a nuclear deal with Saudi Arabia that lets U.S. companies supply nuclear reactors and fuel for a nuclear energy program in the kingdom. The president says that this deal bars them from uranium enrichment for weapons purposes. He also said yesterday the deal hinges on Saudi Arabia essentially normalizing relations with Israel, which Saudi leaders have said they will not do unless there is a path for a Palestinian state. David, we have talked about this before, but the president announces a deal and then throws a wrench in it. What's going on here?
10: Well, he likes doing deals with the Saudis. He thinks he can make money for American corporations. And this little wrinkle is probably going to not make it not happen unless Trump drops the wrinkle. The big picture here is that as U.S. nuclear umbrella withdraws from the world, mm-hmm. as America begins to play a smaller role in the world, all sorts of countries around the world are thinking, holy cow, we need nuclear weapons. The Saudis are thinking that. The Japanese are thinking about that, of all nations. The Poles are thinking about that.
11: They would know.
10: They would know, and they've suffered. And they've, so you have, you could see a dozen, 15 countries not getting nuclear weapons, but considering it, because the U.S.'s umbrella is no longer there. So if you wonder what the effect of U.S. power is, whether it's a force of stability or not, here's your sign. It is a force of stability, and when you withdraw that force, the world gets a lot more dangerous right quick.
12: I mean, that's a major reworking of the global security landscape.
11: Well, and that's precisely why this is a bad idea. This nuclear deal is a bad idea, because more proliferation is, and the risk of proliferation is worse than non-proliferation. And we are mired in this situation with Iran because we helped them get nuclear technology when the Shah was in power. How did that work out for us? So Trump, and it was a bad idea, by the way, when the Biden administration was talking about doing this, so it at least had the prospect of getting the benefit of Israeli recognition. Here, you know, Trump, he's so erratic. He knows that Saudi Arabia can't, at the last minute, agree to the Israel recognition, and he throws it in anyway, like he's still negotiating leasing the top two floors of Trump Tower or something, and thinks he can wring something else out of people at the last minute. It's not going to work, and I think we should probably be semi-thankful for that.
12: Well, while I have you, I want to ask you about some political takeaways from election results we saw this week, because back here at home, we saw the crucial swing state of Arizona hold their primary elections. On the Republican side in particular, we saw three prominent election deniers win their races, these primary races for governor, for secretary of state, and for attorney general. David, when you look at these results, what stands out to you? What does it say to you about the party or just about Arizona?
10: Yeah, I once interviewed a guy who has got the nomination of a major party, and they said, what did you learn when you get the nomination? And he said, I learned we have no party. We call it a party, but there's nothing in the, it's like a box with nothing in there. Donald Trump has actually filled in the box. Some of it is just the Trump persona, but he actually has a structure. He has an organization around the country. They control the local activist community, and therefore they win these primary elections, at least, because they actually have a party. On the Democratic side, it's not clear they have a party yet. Because you look at the candidates that have been championed by the Washington Democrats, they have a pretty poor batting average. They won 1 out of 2 in Arizona, let alone what happened in New York and other places. And so the Democrats don't have a party. And Trump has a party. It just means it involves nominating a lot of election deniers. But they do have a structure, and I wonder whether it will last after Trump, whether MAGA is a thing after Trump. And I think it's not just the Trump personality. I think they actually have cadres, they have a structure, they have believers. So it works the way a party used to work, frankly.
13: So I think you're a lot more bullish on the future of the Republican Party than you should be. And I don't think this is just wishful thinking. For this reason, if you're looking at this election in Arizona through the lens of Donald Trump, who doesn't care about the midterms, but kind of cares about the midterms, you're going to feel pretty good about this. He asserted his power. He has, I agree with you, shaped the party and bent it to his will. But here's the situation. In Arizona, there are 313,000 more Republican voters than Democratic voters, yet there are two Democratic senators from Arizona, and the top three statewide officials in Arizona, including the governor, are Democrats. Why is that? Because Republicans, led by Trump, are hiring, nominating precisely the wrong kind of people. So bully for them that they got their election deniers in the primaries. That's not that hard. How are they going? You see the nominee, Andy Biggs, for governor, trying to remake himself. But let's be serious. He is the former head of the House Freedom Caucus and a leading election denier. He can deny that now or try to soft play that now. But this is going to be a harder road for Republicans to regain power in the state than it would have been if they had taken a less Trumpy, more sensible approach.
12: Just a quick minute left here, but I want to get both of you. Just more than a week after the president delivered a primetime address and blamed China for election interference in 2020, every time he is asked about it, there do not seem to be any repercussions for that alleged interference. David, why not?
10: Because he's the present tense man. Everything is happening at that moment, and what happened yesterday doesn't matter. What happens tomorrow doesn't matter. He's doing what's happening at this moment. And in this case, I happen to be glad, because the China charges were bogus, and we need to have a relationship with China. And so he's like letting us have a relationship with China and not letting bogus charges get in the way. So I'm glad he forgot what happened yesterday.
13: This was never about calling China to account or punishing it or cracking down on it. This was just about convincing the voters, if he is to lose in November, that they shouldn't trust that. It's not about China. It's about the United States and about diminishing confidence in our election system.
12: And meanwhile, President Xi will be visiting the White House in September. Ruth Marcus, David Brooks, great to see you both. Thank you so much.
13: Thank you.

0: Well, prosthetics are typically designed to blend in as replacements for missing body parts. But increasingly, they're becoming tools for creative expression, especially in the niche community of ocular prosthetics or artificial eyes. Our senior arts correspondent, Jeffrey Brown, meets a Portland eye maker whose designs are helping clients see themselves in a new light. It's part of our ongoing coverage of the intersection of arts and health for our Canvas series.
1: If I'm going to wear something like this.
2: Many people accessorize with jewelry or purses.
1: Getting more formal.
2: 36-year-old Rachel Yee does it with eyes.
1: I'll do my first ever fun eye, which is this gold one, and have the two together.
2: You accessorize. That's how you think of all the eyes you have now.
1: Yeah, I'm lucky enough that I get to accessorize with something that is a medical necessity.
2: Yee lost her left eye to cancer at 18 months old and spent years wearing a prosthetic designed to mirror her natural eye.
1: I knew I was different. I never felt like I was missing something. It wasn't until I was older that I got a little more self-conscious about it. I felt like a prosthetic in general wasn't to make me feel good about myself, but it was to make others feel comfortable looking at me.
2: Everything changed in 2021 when she started wearing a new eye featuring a shimmering gold iris that was meant to grab attention, not deflect it.
1: Standing out to me is more important, in fact, than just hiding who I am to make others around feel comfortable.
2: In an office in nearby Portland, Oregon, where decorative eyes watch from nearly every corner, Christina Leitzel, board certified as an ocularist, crafts the bold designs that have now become her trademark, so-called fun eyes.
3: I think there's something in me that I've always wanted to help people. I originally wanted to make prosthetic limbs.
2: As an art student in Philadelphia, she was drawn to artists like Sophie de Oliveira Barata, who turned prosthetics into powerful art pieces.
3: I just thought it was such a beautiful art form to blend both art and science and then give someone back something that they lost.
2: Most eye prosthetics have two parts, a custom acrylic shell and a surgically implanted sphere that restores volume to the eye socket. The implant is often made from a porous material that allows tissue to grow into it, helping the prosthetic move with the wearer's natural eye. Half of Leitzel's work is still creating prosthetic eyes that seamlessly match the real thing. But it's the fun eyes where her artistry comes alive, each one telling a story.
3: They could be anything from a cat eye where it's a pet that had just passed.
4: I asked Christina to make me an eye so I can remember Noodles more and just kind of have her with me all the time.
3: Or a portrait of a wife who died. The message that I got was, can you paint the portrait of my wife because I would like to have her see everything I'm seeing.
2: Wow.
3: It's moving and it's like, wow.
2: On social media, her creations range from glittery, glow-in-the-dark, and color-shifting eyes to American flags, sparkling night skies, and soccer balls.
3: When you have an ocularis, most people, like, they confide, they show their stories.
2: So this is a very close relationship.
3: Very personal. And it's kind of scary to be so vulnerable and share that part of you. So I think it's special in that way to be a part of someone's life and change them.
2: Some come to Leitzel with the trauma of having recently lost an eye. Bree was 27 when she lost her eye to ocular melanoma, a rare form of cancer.
5: I went under with perfect vision, 20/20, no pain. And then I woke up with only one eye and no depth perception. I couldn't grab anything in front of me. It broke me.
2: Her first prosthetic was a close match to her remaining eye, but
5: when I first got it and looked in the mirror, it felt like somebody else was looking back at me. It felt very uncanny. Yeah. I've always loved to stand out, and I wanted an eye that reflected that.
2: So the eye that's in now is, it's a cat eye.
5: It is a replica of my current cat, who only has one eye as well. He actually has the opposite eye of me. So when he's up on my shoulder and we look at each other, we see eye to eye.
6: So many people who wear eyes talk about their close relationship with their ocularis and how just being able to talk through it with somebody who has seen this over and over is therapy.
2: Dan Roach is a professor at Lemoyne College in Syracuse, New York, and author of the book Eyes by Hand, Prosthetics of Art and Healing. He also wears a prosthetic eye himself.
6: This one.
7: So it's your right eye.
6: It's my right eye, yeah. And, you know, sometimes I look in the mirror and I can't tell which, I forget which is which.
2: His book traces the long history of prosthetic eyes, from the inlaid eyes placed in mummified bodies in ancient Egypt, to rudimentary eye coverings designed by a French surgeon in the 1500s, to eyes made by glassblowers in Venice in the 18th century, and on.
6: It's a very slow history, not a lot of major changes over the course of time.
2: Today, there are fewer than 200 board-certified ocularists in the United States and Canada, who serve the roughly 20,000 people who lose an eye every year.
6: Which is a smaller number than it used to be once OSHA regulations came in. It used to be farm accidents and industrial accidents. People would be losing eyes all the time, relatively.
2: Most opt for a matching eye, like Roach, who spent his first 50 years with a cataract that clouded and blinded his right eye.
6: I just dreamed for years and years about having two eyes that match. Just sort of a normal gaze. And when I looked in the mirror the first time and saw that thing that I had been dreaming about for decades, it was, it's trite, but a kind of a dream come true in that regard, yeah.
2: Because ocularistry sits at the intersection of art, medicine, and psychology, insurance coverage is often inconsistent. Some plans will cover the cost of a traditional prosthetic eye, which can range from $2,000 to $10,000. But insurance will not cover a fun eye.
1: Having access to someone that will create fun eyes was hard enough on its own, and paying for it on top of that is not doable for a lot of these families who have already gained so much medical debt.
8: Oh.
2: 12-year-old Gracie Corrigan lost her eye at 2 years old to retinoblastoma.
9: See this eye.
2: The same rare and aggressive eye cancer that impacted Rachel Yee. She also shared a frustration with traditional prosthetic eyes.
8: People could tell, like, this one wasn't matching this one, or it wasn't moving the same. Some kids have said something, like, some kids are rude about it.
2: In 2022, Corrigan decided she was ready to get a fun eye of her own. Rachel Yee decided to help.
10: I am raising the money for Gracie to get a fun eye.
1: I went to social media and I said, is there any chance that you guys want to donate? Within an hour, we had paid for Gracie's eye. By the next morning, three more eyes had been paid for.
2: The extra dollars became the Fun Eye Fund, a nonprofit that helps people afford custom prosthetic eyes.
8: Having the fun eye is way better than a regular eye that would match this eye. It's just fun. It looks cool.
2: Looking cool, looking like your own version of you. It's a new, perhaps unexpected mix of medical care and art. For the PBS NewsHour, I'm Jeffrey Brown in Portland, Oregon.
0: Tonight, we have an excerpt from Judy Woodruff's podcast, In Pursuit of Happiness. This week, Judy explores how America's national parks preserve not only the nation's most spectacular landscapes, but also some of its most important history. Her guest is Jason Epperson, a podcaster and RV traveler who spent years getting to know the parks with his family.
11: Do you have favorites that you'd like to share that you've been to over and over again?
12: Yeah, Fort Sumter is really interesting because it's, you know, one of these cool coastal forts. We have all these coastal forts along the East Coast where they were sort of built right after first the Revolutionary War and the War of 1812 to protect from, of course, battleships. And during the Civil War, it was very clear that they were absolutely useless. But Fort Sumter is where the first shots of the Civil War were fired. And when you go there and you visit and you experience it, you take a tour out there, you get on a boat and ranger takes you through the place. And they invariably show you the bricks that the fort is built out of. And these bricks were forged by enslaved people. And when you go look closely at them, you see in the bricks fingerprints. And not just fingerprints of enslaved people, but enslaved children. And You know, you can look at sculptures of people all day. A sculpture is a representation of somebody's idea of what somebody looked like. When you see somebody's fingerprint in something, it's sort of this indelible idea that they were there. And it really brings home sort of this idea of what the Civil War was fought for at the place where it began. So I love that history. I love White Sands National Monument. White Sands in New Mexico is our children's favorite place in the National Park Service. They feel like they're in an episode of Star Wars. It's one of the few parks, most of the parks, you got to stay on a trail, right? At White Sands, you can just kind of go anywhere you want to. And it is these weird white gypsum dunes. It's not actual sand, it's gypsum, which is what drywall is made out of, in the middle of New Mexico that sort of contrasts completely with the landscape. And at White Sands, they found the oldest human footprints in existence. White Sands, just in the last couple of years, they found footprints in White Sands that make humans older than we thought they were in the United States. And so the human history goes way, way back, right? It's beyond the Native Americans, and it goes very far back in the National Park Service. But then this White Sands missile site, which is right next door, is also where the atomic bomb was tested. And in White Sands National Park and in areas around it, you can still find slivers of green glass, which was instantly formed when the atomic bomb was first tested. So again, beautiful natural area that is sort of this surprise out of the middle of nowhere, but has this wild human history to it.
0: And you can watch that full episode of In Pursuit of Happiness on our YouTube page or wherever you get your podcasts. Tonight on Washington Week, analysis of the increasing costs of the Iran war. That is right here on PBS. On Horizons this weekend, William Brangham and his guests discuss uterine fibroids, impacting up to 80% of women, but still widely misunderstood. And on Compass Points, Nick Schifrin and his panel examine the Trump administration's remote control of Venezuela. 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Check your local listings. And that is the NewsHour for tonight. I'm Amna Nawaz. On behalf of the entire NewsHour team, thank you for joining us and have a great weekend.
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1: I'm Dr. Anthony Lizerwitz, and this is Climate Connections. In Atlanta, an overgrown and neglected railroad corridor is becoming a shady walking and biking path. When complete, the Atlanta Beltline will form a 22-mile loop around the city, linking parks, affordable housing, art, businesses, and public transit. And hundreds of different types of plants and trees will surround the path, forming the world's longest linear arboretum.
2: And it's a way that people can get to 45 neighborhoods either by bike or by foot that is going to be completely shaded.
1: Greg Levine is executive director of the nonprofit Trees Atlanta, which manages the arboretum. He says the design incorporates both old-growth trees and new tree plantings. As climate change causes more extreme weather, these trees will help keep the city cool on hot days, and they'll filter stormwater when it rains. They'll also create habitat for wildlife.
2: In the evenings, you can hear insects. If you get there early in the morning, there's birds flying all around.
1: More than half of the arboretum has already been built, and signs, artwork, and docent-led tours on the path teach people about the trees and the ecosystem as they enjoy the winding oasis of greenery. Climate Connections is produced by the Yale Center for Environmental Communication. To learn more about climate change, visit climateconnections.org.
3: 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Tonight, expect mostly clear skies with lows in the mid-50s, and tomorrow, sunny, highs reaching the mid-80s.
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8: I'm David Lombardo, and you're listening to WCNY's The Capitol Press Room. On the first half of the show, we're going to check in with the head of the state's utility regulator to talk about the penalties they recently handed down for utilities that failed to meet customer service standards in 2025. We'll explore what metrics the utilities are expected to meet, consider whether the financial cost will motivate better performance, and get a status update on some of the other big tasks for the state's Public Service Commission. Then we'll speak with an attorney who is part of a class action lawsuit against the Hochul administration, which is being urged to update the state's shelter allowance for needy families, which has been static for years and doesn't offer meaningful housing support. And finally, we'll talk with State Senator Zellner Myrie, a Brooklyn Democrat who's looking for answers from a major student loan servicer that he thinks might not be looking out for New Yorkers trying to pay back their student debt. It's all coming up right here on WCNY's The Capitol Press Room.
9: Live from NPR News, I'm Dale Willman. President Trump said this week that he'll impose double-digit tariffs on imports from more than 60 countries. The new tariffs would replace temporary 10% import taxes that Trump imposed after his first round of tariffs were struck down by the Supreme Court. NPR's Daniel Kurtzleben explains the rationale for the latest tariff scheme.
10: Now, to impose these new tariffs, the administration is using a law intended to counter other countries, quote,
0: unfair trade practices. In this case, the U.S. is accusing all of its major trading partners of not doing enough to fight the use of forced labor. Now, not everyone buys that rationale. Democratic Representative Richard Neal from Massachusetts said in a statement that Trump is just hunting for legal justifications and that the new tariffs are, quote, too convenient to be taken seriously.
9: That's NPR's Danielle Kurtzleben. Countries that are part of the International Criminal Court have voted overwhelmingly to remove the lead prosecutor who was accused of sexual misconduct. As NPR's Michelle Kellerman reports, the vote comes as the U.S. tries to dismantle the courts.
10: ICC prosecutor Karim Khan denies the allegations of sexual misconduct, but 82 of the 125 member states of the court voted to remove him from office. Human Rights Watch welcomed the move, saying the court needs a credible prosecutor at a time when the ICC is trying to pursue justice in Gaza, Ukraine, and Sudan. The ICC has arrest warrants out for Russian President Vladimir Putin and Israeli Prime Minister Benjamin Netanyahu. The Trump administration recently launched an effort to dismantle the court, which it calls a threat to U.S. sovereignty. It also rejects the case against Israel, which, like the U.S., is not a party to the court. Michelle Kellerman, NPR News, the State Department.
9: For the second year in a row, the U.S. has reported a record-breaking number of measles cases. According to the latest data from the CDC, the count is up to 2,318. As NPR's Maria Godoy reports, that's the highest number in 35 years.
11: The resurgence of measles comes amid falling vaccination rates and rising rates of non-medical exemptions to school vaccine requirements. Some 70% of infections have been in children and adolescents. Last year, two unvaccinated children died of measles. Pediatric infectious disease specialist Dr. Adam Ratner says to turn things around, the country needs to raise vaccination rates.
12: Measles is our most contagious disease. I don't want to go back to a time when every year we had children dying of measles in the U.S.
11: Meanwhile, many local health departments are grappling with staff and funding cuts from the federal government, including two immunization programs. Maria Godoy, NPR News.
9: Stocks finished mixed on Wall Street as dozens of U.S. trading partners were hit with new tariffs of 10% to 12.5%. The tech-heavy NASDAQ was up just a fraction. You're listening to NPR News. Officials in Ukraine say a Russian attack Friday near Kyiv killed at least 10 people and wounded almost 100 others. The attack targeted a defense industry event. The attack came one day after Ukraine's president met with representatives from Raytheon, which manufactures the Patriot air defense systems. Ukraine forces, meanwhile, are continuing to target Russian infrastructure this weekend. Canadian officials celebrated the opening of a new bridge to the U.S. today, but they were not joined by American representatives. As Dan Karpinchek reports, government officials say given the recent trade tensions, it would have been inappropriate for a joint ceremony.
13: The ceremony on the Canadian side came days before the official opening of the Gordie Howe Bridge between Windsor and Detroit. Cross-border traffic is set to begin on Monday. Ontario Premier Doug Ford set aside his frustration over the latest tariffs against Canada when he spoke.
14: This bridge is an incredible symbol of the potential and opportunities that await workers and families on both sides of the Detroit River.
13: No American officials attended after a joint event set for Monday was canceled. A move Canadian officials say came after new tariffs from the White House. There is still no word of a ceremony on the American side on Monday. For NPR News, I'm Dan Karpinchuk in Toronto.
9: NBA star LeBron James announced today that he'll be playing next season for the Philadelphia 76ers. He says it's his last decision. The announcement came after James said earlier he'd been considering retirement. James said he's excited about energizing a new fan base, and he says he believes he can make the 76ers a championship team. I'm Dale Willman, NPR News.
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8: I'm David Lombardo, and this is WCNY's The Capitol Press Room. This summer, the state utility regulator announced $50 million in penalties for operators that failed to meet customer service standards in 2025, with the other seven audited electric, gas, and water utilities reportedly meeting all of their performance standards. To discuss this accountability work and more, we're joined in the studio by Rory Christian, chair of the State Public Service Commission. Thanks for making the time, Rory.
18: Thanks for having me, Dave.
8: Well, I imagine every utility, whether it's gas, electric, or water, is racking up some number of unhappy customers during the year. But I'm guessing customer service standards don't have a 100% satisfaction guarantee. So what are the expectations generally? And are they set in conjunction with the stakeholders? Or do you at the PSC and the Department of Public Service get to assign the benchmark sort of unilaterally?
18: So great question. And I think to answer that, you got to go back and understand the role utilities play in our lives. You know, it's each utility has its own franchise territory, and they're monopolies. And so competition isn't necessarily something that encourages superior performance in certain areas such as customer service. So we set up this program in the 90s to basically monitor, assess, and understand certain performance criteria that utilities have in terms of working with, dealing with their customers. For most customers, you get a bill in the mail. After 30 days, you pay the bill, and that's the relationship. But every now and then a problem happens. You have to call in. You have to have a service technician come by. And in those instances, when you're dealing with the utility outside the norm of simply paying your bill, we want to make sure the utility is responsive and attentive and focused on addressing customers' needs as they arrive as promptly as possible. So these customer needs and the metrics have been identified over the course of years. They've evolved over time. It's nothing that the commission has done arbitrarily, as everything we do. It's usually part of an ongoing proceeding, area where utilities, stakeholders, private citizens, all of us can get together, talk through the need for and the use of the different metrics and determining how to come up with the scores. So all of that is part of a process that we do. We've been doing this for many years now. Looking back over the last few years, we've collected over $100 million from the various utilities for different performance issues that we've identified through this process. Mm-hmm. And we see improvements in each utility. Even though some have continued to fail on some metrics, we see continuous improvement towards achieving the desired goals that we've set for them. So we see this as a really effective tool for driving the change we want to see, and we work to identify those changes periodically and modify them as needed.
8: Well, I want to come back to the idea of incentivizing better customer service, but in terms of how you wrap your arms around the work that these utilities are doing, where does the feedback come from? Are you getting people, ratepayers reaching out to you, and that's how you do this? Are the utilities themselves collecting some sort of customer feedback? Where does this data come from?
18: Great question. And it's a combination. There's no one single source. There are a variety of customer surveys for some utilities. In some cases, it's emails to customers and the response to those emails. And in other cases, we collect the data monthly through the utilities themselves reporting back on their performance on certain metrics. So it's a variety of different sources where the information comes from. And what we've done in this most recent order, we made a number of recommendations to the utilities on how to streamline that process, make it more unified, more consistent across all the utilities. So we're measuring, we're taking measurements in a similar way, we're doing the surveys in a similar way, and it's more consistent across different service territories. But again, this is, we've been doing this for many years. We've learned a lot as we've gone forward, and as with everything, it's a learning process. We take what we learn from each year, apply it to the next, and make improvements as needed.
8: Well, are there any recurring customer service shortcomings that you're finding year after year?
18: Right. So some utilities have failed certain metrics more than 1 year in a row. For example, Central Hudson, they failed their complaint rate last year and the year before. And, you know, as a result, they've we've doubled effectively the penalty assessed. But even though they failed 2 years in a row, they've improved in their performance year over year, suggesting that the performance metrics are having the desired effect of improving.

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1: Public Service Commission, which recently announced $50 million in penalties against five utilities that failed to meet their customer service standards for 2025. Are complaints about higher bills something that you consider when determining whether someone has met their customer service standards for a given year?
2: We look at all complaints. And in terms of complaints, one of the key things we're looking at is the speed with which they're addressed. You know, is somebody going to be waiting on hold for 30 minutes? We've heard that complaint, and I remember during billing issues with some utilities a few years ago, that was a recurring theme, and that certainly drove poor performance for some of the utilities in New York State, with customers calling, experiencing long wait times, and ultimately not being addressed promptly and efficiently. And we've been working with those utilities to address that issue. We look at the entirety of the customer experience, from cost to how they interact with the utilities, to the level of service they receive, how frequently they have outages, how long those outages may be. And we try to drive performance with the goal of making sure any adverse effects are minimized to the customer as possible. And that includes ensuring rates are as low as they can possibly be.
1: You're investigating debt collection practices as well as some of the billing practices by some of the utilities. Is that something that's already incorporated into the reviews, how they approach these practices and potential concerns about them?
2: Yeah, so again, I mentioned earlier we do something called a management and operations audit. That's a practice that we instigated many years ago and continue to this day. We do it on a rolling basis with each utility, and then sometimes we do special audits when a particular issue arises to ensure that we can be prompt in dealing with an issue that's clear and present. We're definitely looking into that issue right now, and that's an ongoing matter that's before us that we're checking out.
1: But are you saying, though, that things like concerns about debt collection or concerns about billing have been factored into the customer service review in the past, and therefore you probably have a good amount of data based on those previous collection efforts as you begin this new investigation?
2: Yeah, we do have data on it. We are looking into it, and I can't speak to the data that we have, but again, we're collecting information from the utilities, from the third parties that they may or may not use. Different utilities operate in different ways, and we're looking at that information as part of our ongoing work.
1: If the financial penalties are the stick, are there carrots for good customer service, or maybe service that goes above and beyond the bare minimum?
2: So we try to manage that as best as we can. We do have some degree of carrots, but again, at the end of the day, the relationship with the utilities, we want to maintain one where the expectation is meet the customer's needs as best as humanly possible. If they do a better job of that, that's great, but that's not going to necessarily lead to an outsized reward. We've had conversations about the level of compensation utilities have, and we don't want to create a situation where people think utilities are simply being rewarded for doing their job, which again, they should be answering calls quickly. They should be making their visits on time. They shouldn't be providing significant numbers of estimated bills on a recurring basis. These are things we want to see happen far less, and we want to see customers having a good experience, a good relationship as best as humanly possible. So we don't necessarily overly incentivize that performance in that way. Where we do provide some incentives would be, say, in efficiencies. If a utility would, say, spend $20 million on staff and they're able to lower the cost through other efficiencies to $18 million, there's opportunities for positive revenue adjustments for that. But in terms of customer service, the goal is to minimize the negative experience as much as possible.
1: Is there any utility that has been doing year over year a good job and is constantly meeting its customer service standards? And if so, do you ever say to these other guys, why can't you be more like X, Y, and Z?
2: I mean, again, every utility is its own unique ecosystem, and that's why we have to look at them as individuals and not as a collective. But yeah, some utilities have consistently done better than others, and we do see that performance continue or improve over time, and that's exactly what we want to do. And we do have collaborations with the utilities where we talk to them. They definitely share information among themselves, best practices, tips and tricks, and so on and so forth. So we want to create an ecosystem where it's a reinforcing way for them to do better. We don't

0: want to create challenges for excellence. We want to create opportunities for excellence. And this, we have found, has been a great way to achieve that.
1: So if listeners want to make sure their voices are heard for good or ill about the customer service that they're getting for their utility, what would you recommend they do so that their feedback is taken in consideration for future customer service reviews?
0: They'll receive information from their utilities about customer service queries, fill those out, complete those, provide feedback. That's one way. They can also contact the Department of Public Service directly, either online or by phone, and provide us with feedback or lodge complaints. We try to make sure that any complaints that are escalated to us, we mediate with the utility and the customer to try to bring forward a resolution. So again, we will work with everyone to try to get a best outcome as possible.
1: Since you're here, I'm curious, what's the status of the Energy NY Development Initiative the government tasked the Department of Public Service with back in January to determine whether large data centers need to pay more for their energy or supply their own juice?
0: You're talking about Energize New York, I think.
1: New York, yes. Okay, that was a test. You passed it.
0: All right. Woo!
1: You passed it.
0: Well, you know the governor recently announced her data center moratorium.
1: What? This is the first time I'm hearing about this.
0: Oh, my goodness. But, yeah, so that's the governor announcing the efforts with, DEC and their permitting to ensure that we have the time to look at the issue and truly put our hands on it and ensure the best outcomes for New Yorkers. We see the problems that are arising in neighboring states and other states where data centers are proliferating, and we do not want to create that kind of a situation here for New Yorkers. So we're looking at the impacts of large loads coming in. What is that going to do to energy prices? What is that going to do to T&D delivery costs that the utilities are responsible for? And what is that going to do to the rest of the community and just overall conditions within the state? So we at the commission, we're beginning the process of reviewing that through a generic environmental impact statement. And that's a process that we're going to continue working on for the next few months until we release a report with recommendations on how best we think to move forward.
1: And so if I remember correctly, the generic environmental impact statement was part of the recent announcement.
0: Correct.
1: But the Energize New York, as you and I both know it's called, dates back to January. So how do things go in that process now that you're about half of the year since that was announced?
0: They're going to work together.
1: Okay.
0: Again, we do all these things in collaboration, and they different actions taken by the commission work in collaboration together. So this is working in synergy towards that goal that the governor has recently announced as part of the data center plan. So, yeah, our efforts are underway.
1: And seemingly hand in glove with that is the development of new nuclear energy. What's going on in that front and your responsibility in terms of laying out what that pathway might look like?
0: Right. So with nuclear, this is part of the governor's nuclear backbone announcement. We currently have a little over 3.5 gigawatts of nuclear in New York State, and we want to add another 5 gigawatts of nuclear throughout the state over the next few years. NYPA is currently looking to develop 1 gigawatt in partnership with the federal government and other entities, and that's an ongoing effort right now. We at the commission are responsible for developing a roadmap for addressing the remaining 4 gigawatts. Lots of that plan. And so with that goal in mind, we recently initiated an order. We released a joint paper we developed, a nuclear roadmap paper we developed with the New York State Energy Research and Development Authority. We're seeking comments on that, and listeners and individuals interested in providing feedback are more than welcome to do so through the Department of Public Service website. But that proceeding is going to help us determine what steps are best to take to achieve that 4 gigawatt goal as efficiently, cost-effectively as possible.
1: Well, we've been speaking with Roy Christian. He is the chair and CEO of the New York State Public Service Commission. Roy, thank you so much for visiting us in the studio. I really appreciate it.
0: Thank you. Thanks for having me.
1: And one point of additional clarification that the PSC wanted to add regarding the impact statement. It will take up to a year for the Department of Public Service to complete that review and associated findings. And until it's complete, the moratorium on state permitting for new data centers will remain in place.
2: Support for the Capitol Press Room is provided by New York State United Teachers, a statewide union of nearly 700,000 professionals in education and healthcare.
1: I'm David Lombardo, and you're listening to WCNY's The Capitol Press Room. On today's show, we're highlighting a class action lawsuit against the Hochul administration brought on behalf of low-income individuals and families who are looking for an update to the state funding for housing assistance, as the current shelter allowance levels have been static for years and don't come close to recognizing the true cost of housing in 2026. To discuss the case and the underlying funding concerns, we're joined once again in the studio by Susan Antos, managing attorney for the Benefits Practice Group at the Empire Justice Center, which is working on the lawsuit. Well, for starters, can you explain how the shelter allowance is supposed to work and its, I guess, practical effect in 2026?
3: The history of the shelter allowance goes back many, many years. Back in the 70s, the way the public assistance grants were configured is that people actually received a grant for their actual rent. So they met with a social worker, and then what happened was in the 70s, the state decided to go to what's called the flat grant system. In New York State, we have 58 social services districts, which correspond to counties, except in New York City, where it's all five boroughs. And what the state did was look at the cost of housing in every single county of the state. And when they set a flat grant, the grant they set was one number for everybody in the county, and it was a maximum. It was up to that amount. It covered the rent of 95% of the people that were on public assistance. Over the years, as you've mentioned, that number has gone up a few times, but it's essentially remained amazingly static. Nearly 40 years for individuals and over 20 years for people with families. Now, remember that the shelter allowance is again set by county, but it is set by county all at once. The reason that the shelter allowance was revised a little over 20 years ago was because of a lawsuit named Jiggetts versus Grinker, which is a case that challenged the adequacy of the shelter allowance based on a provision of the social services law that says the grant should be adequate to keep children in homes with their families. That lawsuit only was brought on behalf of people living in New York City. So one of the compartments of this lawsuit is to see that Jiggetts relief go to families outside the city of New York. So outside of New York City, in the 57 social services districts outside of New York City, there is not what's called Jiggetts relief, which is a supplement for certain families facing eviction because they can't afford their rent.
1: So what's the practical effect then of the status quo? What does this mean for a low-income family or individual who says, I need help with my housing, and the state says, well, you are looking in this county and we can give you X amount of dollars, and they go around and they see the cost of rent is Y? What's been the experience so far in New York?
3: Many, many families end up homeless, which is why we've brought the lawsuit. And the tragedy of it is that it's actually costing the state more to house homeless families. It's about three times the cost of what an adequate shelter allowance would be. And to determine what an adequate shelter allowance is, we've looked at numbers that have been promulgated by the Federal Housing and Urban Development Corporation that look at rents, and a modest habitable housing, they've set rents and they adjust them every year, is something called the fair market rent. And that's the standard that we're asking the state to meet. Again, that would be a maximum. That would be up to, if housing is found that is below that amount, that the rent allowance would be below that amount. But what we've discovered is that in many counties, particularly the more suburban counties to New York City, there is, even finding housing at the fair market rent is not easy.
1: Well, what is it about the status quo that violates New York State Constitution and might lead a court to say, yep, we need to compel some sort of change in policy from the Hochul administration and the state more broadly?
3: The state constitution, it's called Article 17, imposes a duty on the state to aid, care, and support the needy. And it doesn't mean that the state has to meet every single need of the needy, but it has to make a good faith effort to make sure low-income families are supported. And what we believe our lawsuit will show, and we've spoken to a number of experts on this matter who have looked at the real estate market. At the current shelter allowances, which are under $200 for single people and around $300 to $400 for families of three, not only are those is that housing not available, but there is no way in the economic market that someone who was creating housing or renting housing could maintain a unit at that price. So the sort of new angle of this lawsuit is to look at how the cost of housing, how much housing costs when you think of taxes, when you think of maintenance, when you think of, so we've looked at a number of economic factors and said when you're giving someone $169 a month to rent a studio apartment in Erie County, there's no way that a landlord can maintain a studio apartment at that amount.
1: Well, in a state budget that's dancing around $270 billion, what, from your perspective, represents a good faith commitment that would meet that standard you're talking about? How much money would we need to commit to the shelter allowance as a percentage of our state budget or some other criteria to satisfy that good faith standard you were just talking about?
3: It's a really complicated calculation, and to be honest, I don't have the exact number, but I think I alluded to this previously. I don't think it's going to cost as much as people think, because we're asking that a shelter allowance, for example, be close to $900 or $1,000 for a family of three. Right now, that family in a shelter, it's costing the state and the social services district over $3,000 a month to house that family.
1: So is it as simple as just moving the funding from sort of the back end of the housing issue to the front end? So instead of paying for shelters and whatever you need for the homeless, paying it on the front end in terms of this shelter allowance? Can we just do a overnight switcheroo in next year's budget process?
3: Well, it's not going to happen overnight, but I do believe that the costs are complicated to calculate, but not as big as people fear because of the cost of shelters. The cost of shelters is really enormous.
1: So right now, it's my understanding that from time to time, the State Office of Temporary and Disability Assistance is supposed to review the shelter allowance, and they get feedback on what makes sense. And back in 2023, I remember talking to then outgoing Commissioner Dan Teets about this, and he was kind of dancing around the issue, I think, because he knew there wasn't going to be a meaningful update. And then a year later, actually a little less than a year, we talked with the new commissioner, Barbara Gwynn, about this, and they were clearly aware of the concerns, and we asked where things stood among that year's budget process. Here's what she had to say at the time.
4: Things are very much status quo. Those grant levels have not been increased in many years. I can tell you that, you know, it's something that our agency is concerned about with respect to the purchasing power of those benefits. It's also something that the Child Poverty Reduction Advisory Council, through one of its committees, it has a committee on public benefits as well as a committee on housing, each of which is looking at this issue.
1: So clearly it's something that they're aware of, and if you read between the lines in the commissioner's statement, it sounds to me like if she had a magic wand, she would fund all of this. So from your perspective and following this issue, what seems to be the problem? Because this has persisted through multiple governors, it's persisted through multiple legislatures and different parties controlling the legislature. So what seems to be the issue?
3: It's hard to say because as you said, Commissioner Gwynn has recognized it. When the state's required to review under the State Administrative Procedure Act every 5 years mm-hmm. its rules. And when it reviewed the shelter allowance, it asked for public comment. Usually, it's just the advocate saying shelter allowance is too low. This time around, which was 2 years ago, and nothing's happened since the rule review, they asked for comments on the shelter allowance, and a large number of counties weighed in. So for the first time, we had some very strong allies among the counties that raised in their comments that they weren't able to house people, that they were spending way too much on homeless shelters, and they urged that the shelter allowance be raised as part of their comments to the state. And we've been waiting 2 years since those comments were made, and there were about 140 comments, not all from counties, obviously, but from advocates and local and other local government groups, in telling the Office of Temporary and Disability Assistance that it was time to really re-examine this. And I don't know what's happened, because also, as Commissioner Gwynn mentioned, the Poverty Reduction Council's been doing great work and has made the same recommendation. And we're a little stymied, to be clear. We feel like there's a consensus that not only is the grant inadequate, but it's harming people, it's so low.
1: Well, if you're successful in court, what do you see as the potential timeline for action? And is there any guarantee that the state is going to comply in a timely fashion, given what we've seen and New York Focus has reported on about the state's sort of delinquent response to some of previous lawsuits?
3: The hope is that by tying it into a standard like the fair market rent, which is adjusted every year, the compliance will somewhat become automatic. And we do believe that Commissioner Gwynn knows, the state knows, the counties know that it's really time for change here, and that we're harming low-income New Yorkers by not having an adequate shelter allowance.
1: And when it comes to support for people's housing, the shelter allowance is not the only thing that's out there. So is there any sense of other initiatives or changes to the landscape that will pick up the slack, so to speak? Or is the picture more broadly, just thinking outside of the shelter allowance, also pretty bleak?
3: The governor has done some enhancing of earnings disregards, because one of the things that happens, you've probably heard about this, the benefits cliff,
1: sure.
3: that, you know, people get jobs and then they lose the support of their benefits. And she has been a champion of some earnings disregards that have allowed people to leave public assistance more gradually with enough money, hopefully, to pay their rent, because their earnings are disregarded and they can supplement their shelter allowance. So those initiatives are great for working people. And there are a lot of working people who are on public benefits. But there are people with disabilities. There are people who have barriers to working, such as language barriers. And those folks are not going to benefit by those. But I do want to say that recent changes to work disregards are very welcome. Some of them are time limited, and we hope the governor will consider letting them be less time limited, because sadly, people who work in minimum wage jobs or just over minimum wage jobs don't tend to skyrocket to increased earnings. But hopefully there'll be some evidence that this is really helping people stabilize by having these earnings disregards.
1: Well, we've been speaking with Susan Antos. She's the managing attorney for the Benefits Practice Group at the Empire Justice Center. Susan, thanks for visiting us in the studio.
3: Oh, thank you for having me.
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1: I'm David Lombardo, and this is WCNY's The Capitol Press Room. About 3 months after student loan servicers turned down an invite to testify and take questions at a hearing in Albany organized by State Senator Zellner Myrie, the Brooklyn Democrat announced in late June that he will be launching a formal investigation into one of the country's largest federal student loan servicers and a major player here in New York. The senator has indicated the focus of the investigation is on the incentives for companies like the Missouri Higher Education Loan Authority, known as MOHELA, which may actually promote an interest in customers defaulting as opposed to repaying their debts. Additionally, the review will examine whether there is enough disclosure for borrowers and if the state can step in to provide more oversight. For more on this issue, we're joined by State Senator Myrie. Well, back in late June, you released a 56-page interim report on this issue, which to me seems to revolve around this thesis that the bundling of student loan debt into securities similar to the mortgage-backed securities that contributed to the Great Recession of 2008 have created this perverse incentive where there is more money available to the interested parties if loans aren't paid back as the result of federal guarantees on returns. Generally speaking, what information do you want from MOHELA that you think might confirm whether this situation just smells bad and isn't necessarily illegal or actually is criminal in nature?
10: Let's pull back the curtain a little bit on this for your listeners, Dave. Most people think that the loans that you borrow from the federal government, that what you were paying back on a monthly basis goes back to the federal government. That's how traditional loans work. You pay back the lender, and as you do better, the lender does better, they are made whole. But for most New York borrowers, in fact, for most borrowers across the country, the loans that they are paying back every month do not go back to paying the loan, but is actually has already been sold to a trust who then sells it as a bond, who then gets invested by many people on Wall Street and across the business spectrum. And so what you were paying back, it actually does not go down to the principal and all the things that you might expect. And there has been an entire industry set up around these securities that are backed by your student loans. In between all of that is a servicer like MOHELA, the one that is actually sending you the bills, the one that is supposed to pick up the phone and answer your calls, the one that is supposed to help you get into a more affordable payment structure. What I asked for back in December from MOHELA and other student servicers was simple information. Tell us how many New Yorkers you service. Tell us what the calls look like. What advice are you giving them? How many have taken advantage of the affordable payments? And MOHELA refused to answer even those very basic questions. So at minimum, what this investigation is hoping to get is an answer to what is a pretty, on its face, a simple question. And in fact, a question that MOHELA has answered to other jurisdictions, but has refused to do with New York. To me, that arouses the spidey senses and why I think it's important that we get more answers.
1: Well, how would you then answer the critique that this is just a fishing expedition, that there is no there at this point, and you're just looking for criminal activity. You're looking for them to hand over something incriminating, for example.
10: You know, I think that the basic questions that we have asked do not suggest any criminal activity. A question around how many borrowers you service in the state of New York is a very simple question. When it gets more complicated, and what we have seen not just from my own preliminary report, but what has been reported by others, whether that is the Inspector General for the Federal Education Department, whether it is the Fed, who just recently reported on the obscurities in the asset-backed finance securities world, are the incentives that drive a servicer. MOHELA and other student servicers do not answer to the borrower. They answer to the investors in the trust where those student loans and those assets have been pooled. I'd like to know whether you answer in a full way for individuals who are struggling, who are in distress, if that is better for you, or if that is better for the trust. And those questions to me are legitimate legislative questions. They are inquiries into what needs to happen. Back in 2008, and this is not the same exact context, but I want folks to think about this for a second. There were incentives that were misaligned. In the mortgage-backed securities industry, those servicers only answered to investors in very convoluted ways that left the mortgage holder, the actual person living in the homes, without real recourse should things go bad. Everyone in that structure pointed to somebody else. There were criminal penalties after 2008. Some might argue there were not enough, but the entire system was changed by Dodd-Frank in 2010 because these structures were wrong. We're seeing some of the similar patterns here in the student loan context. And what is different is that when you default as a borrower, and I'm a borrower too, I got student loans, I got six-figure student loans. When you default, the federal government pays MOHELA and the trust and the investors back 97%. Those incentives are misaligned. I think it is a legitimate question to see how that affects borrowers across the state.
1: Well, as you just noted, MOHELA has been willing to share information with other jurisdictions. And here in New York, their operations are licensed by the New York State Department of Financial Services. So is there any indication that the state regulator has any of the answers that you might be looking for?
10: DFS could have some information on this. There might be some other agencies that could weigh in. We had the Department of Financial Services come testify before us at the White Collar Crime hearing back in March. We had their student loan representative speak to us about some of the practices there, but I will note that that is strictly in the regulatory context. And when we are talking about securities, that then sometimes takes it outside of the civil context and invites, I think, legitimate questions around whether there is activity that might rise to criminal activity or that should be categorized as such. The Securities Exchange Commission on the federal level oversees the civil side of securities, but we understand that the federal government, whether it's the Department of Justice or U.S. Attorney's Office, also can utilize federal criminal statutes to go after some of what we see in the securities industry. I'm questioning whether that same power is necessary on the state level.
1: So you've gotten a response in writing from MOHELA and also during your hearing back in March from an association that represents the group, which is that they are contractually obligated to basically defer on your questions and refer them, I believe, to the U.S. Department of Education or potentially a new oversight agency starting this summer. What do you make of that response, and is there any validity to that?
10: I was skeptical of this response when we received it in writing from MOHELA. And for the viewers who did not tune in back in March to the White Collar Crime hearing, I asked the representative specifically whether or not you could tell me simply whether MOHELA services borrowers, how many borrowers they serve. And his response was that we can't, you have to go ask the Education Department. Okay, that on its face is not terrible. But then I asked the Education Department for this information and received zero response. In fact, to this date, I have not received a response. And mind you, this is the department that up until 3 weeks ago was responsible for the $1.7 trillion student loan portfolio. Every servicer has to run through the Education Department, but the office within the Education Department that oversees financing, that oversees securities, that oversees servicers, literally right now has zero employees, not one, was zeroed out. And so there's no oversight right now. And that to me makes me even more skeptical of MOHELA's position that I should be talking to the Department of Education.
1: Well, I hope you have newfound sympathy for journalists who constantly get stonewalled by government agencies of all shapes and sizes. But I guess that's neither here nor there. That's my own beef. Why don't we talk about the S word, subpoena? As of June, it's my understanding that you hadn't used your committee's subpoena power. Is that still the case as we talk on July 23rd? And if so, what is the threshold for potentially trying to compel a response with your committee's subpoena authority?
10: So we have not yet issued a subpoena. We have been utilizing every other power at our disposal to get information in a voluntary fashion, but we retain the right and the ability to issue a subpoena. The legislative requirement to issue a subpoena has to be in pursuit of legislation. It has to be within the jurisdiction of the committee that is pursuing that legislation. And there is a long precedent around the legislature's ability to do so. I think that if we do not get answers, that is a step that is certainly within consideration and that is under discussion. And here is ultimately what matters. This is a kitchen table issue. Your loans travel from your pockets to the capital markets, even if you were struggling. And it could be the case that when you struggle, they make more money. When they come to collect, you have to pay. You have to answer them. I believe that they should have to answer us when we are asking them similar questions.
1: If we fast forward to January and you still haven't gotten answers, would you try to fast track or at least introduce legislation requiring some sort of transparency and disclosure as part of licensure here in New York?
10: I'm not only open to legislation on transparency and requiring certain requirements for an individual to operate in this state, but I think we should look at the entire gamut of legislation and powers that are available to us. But the purpose of this investigation, the purpose of the hearing, the purpose of me asking for information voluntarily was that we could do that from a position of knowledge, that we could understand exactly how the system works. We try to do it the nice way. We may have to get a little tougher.
1: Well, when it comes to oversight of student loan servicers in particular, putting aside all of the other potential financial landmines that are out there, are there limitations for the state, the same way we have sort of state chartered banks that can fall under the state's purview, but ones that aren't are kind of beyond our purview? And we see the same thing with different maybe health insurance issues. I mean, are there roadblocks that will ultimately tie your hands?
10: This is a great question, Dave, because it speaks to what the nexus is between state action and what is happening with servicers that operate across the entire country. When you pay your loan, a loan that has been pooled with thousands of other loans that has then been pooled into trusts that has then been sold on the bond market, which has then been bought by investors, that entire plumbing literally goes through Wall Street. There are structures in place that securities and trusts have to be registered in, and they do so under New York law. And that, to me, is a pretty straightforward jurisdiction on New York's ability to act in this market. But we also have put taxpayer money out as well. Our Higher Education Service Corporation, which is a public-private benefit corporation here in New York that helps with financial aid, that helps with loans, they have paid out on these securities. They have paid into these trusts over the past 15 years to the tune of $5 billion. They got that reimbursed by the federal government. But this is infrastructure that rolls through New York. And most pointedly for MOHELA, their contract as a subservicer with Navient, the ability for them to even do this work, within that contract, they explicitly say that if there is a dispute, that New York law will govern, not federal law, not in other jurisdictions, but New York law. So that to me suggests that we have an important role in this state, not just to the borrowers here and to people who are struggling to make those payments and can't get the answers that they deserve, but this in fact is key to the entire securities infrastructure in the country.
1: Well, we've been speaking with State Senator Zellner Myrie. He is a Brooklyn Democrat and chairs his chamber's Codes Committee. Senator, thank you so much for making the time. Really appreciate it.
10: Appreciate it. Always good to be with you.
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15: Welcome to the newsroom from the BBC World Service. I'm Pete Ross. The International Criminal Court votes to remove its chief prosecutor.
16: The Assembly has decided by a majority of 82 states' parties that the elected official prosecutor Karim Khan committed serious misconduct.
15: Wildfires continue to burn across parts of Spain and France, forcing over 200,000 people to evacuate. The White House journalist dinner has taken place in Washington, with President Trump attending. In South Korea,
17: we chose to deliver overnight for money. It doesn't make sense for me that I can't do this because of my health.
15: After the death of an overnight delivery driver, unions call for a ban to the practice. And
18: I hope that I can motivate others, especially seniors, to stand up for something they believe in.
15: The 82-year-old grandmother who took on her state legislator in the U.S. over the right to drink wine at her assisted living home. All coming up after this news bulletin.
19: BBC News with Chris Barrow. Member states of the International Criminal Court have voted to remove its chief prosecutor, Karim Khan. The 56-year-old British lawyer is accused of sexual misconduct towards a junior female colleague, an allegation he denies. Mr. Khan has led the court for 5 years. The dismissal comes at a difficult time for the ICC, which has been targeted by US measures to weaken it. Paivi Kaukaranta is the president of the Assembly of States Parties, the legislative body of the ICC.
16: It is an internal workplace complaint of prohibited conduct by an elected official against a subordinate staff member. The Assembly has decided by a majority of 82 states parties that the elected official prosecutor Karim Khan committed serious misconduct and a serious breach of duty.
19: Venezuela says it's withdrawing from the International Criminal Court. The government said the court had shown it was biased against nations from Africa and Latin America. The court is currently investigating allegations of crimes against humanity committed under the former president Nicolas Maduro. The authorities in southwest France have issued evacuation orders to suburbs around the city of Bordeaux as forest fires continue to burn out of control. The local government says the measure is a precaution. Over 100,000 people have already fled the fires, tearing through the Gironde and Landes regions. Our Paris correspondent Hugh Schofield reports.
20: As was predicted, the wind has shifted late in the day and is now coming off the sea from the west, pushing the main fire inland and towards the city of Bordeaux, where residents are reporting a smell of burning. The Interior Minister, Laurent Nunez, said the fire was of an unprecedented scale. The fire has already forced the authorities to evacuate the resort of Cap Ferret and other communities around the Bay of Arcachon, which in high summer are full of holidaymakers as well as regular residents. In Bordeaux, an exhibition centre has been made ready to receive evacuees.
19: The Indian government is due to meet leaders of the youth protest Cockroach Janta Party for more talks later today. Protesters have been demanding the resignation of the education minister after an entrance exam was leaked. Weeks of demonstrations have gained momentum, drawing thousands of people. Azadeh Mashiri is at the protests.
21: The government has said it is considering the CJP's demands, but the protesters we've spoken to say unless Dharmendra Pradhan resigns, they will continue demonstrations that have placed Narendra Modi's government under increasing pressure. The Prime Minister has released two selfie-style videos on Instagram addressing people he called youngsters in what appears to be an effort to reach out to younger Indians. The irony is that most protesters we've met haven't been able to watch, as internet is still not available at the protest site.
19: World news from the BBC. The US military says it's fired on a tanker that was trying to escape its blockade of Iranian ports. The US said it disabled the vessel in the Gulf of Oman by firing into its engine room. It's the second commercial ship the US has disabled since it reimposed its blockade. The White House Journalists' Dinner, which was abandoned in April when a gunman attempted to burst in, has been held at a different hotel in Washington and under tighter security. President Trump told the assembled correspondents the show must go on. He gave a rambling and rather low-key speech in which he poked fun at some journalists while also taking pot shots at enemies and opponents. President Trump has ordered federal officials to place signs outside the Smithsonian Museum of American History, warning that some of the exhibits inside are inaccurate. The signs must also direct people to what the order calls accurate information. The Smithsonian is independent of the federal government, but the pavements outside belong to the government's National Park Service. A pub manager in Australia has had his license to sell alcohol revoked after a patron drank 19 beers and 2 glasses of spirits in 5 hours before collapsing in the street outside. As Peter Hyatt reports, it was a case of history repeating itself.
0: The licensing authority in New South Wales said the drinker was seen stumbling into furniture and being overly friendly with other customers before staggering outside. The bar manager, Mark Keegan, said he'd seemed fine apart from a slight stumble. But the licensing authority said staff at the Gladstone Hotel in Stockton should have realised how drunk he was. It's not as if they hadn't been warned. 2 years ago, Mr. Keegan's wife Tracy also lost her licence after the pub served 22 beers and a glass of spirits to the same customer. The pub has since been sold and reopened under new management and a new name.
19: And that's the latest world news from the BBC.
15: Welcome to the newsroom from the BBC World Service with me, Pete Ross. We begin the programme with the International Criminal Court's decision to remove its chief prosecutor from office after the ICC's governing body concluded Karim Khan had committed serious misconduct in connection to allegations of sexual abuse. On Friday, 82 of the court's 125 member states voted in favour of ousting Mr. Khan at a special meeting at the UN's headquarters in New York. The vote brings to an end a more than 2-year saga that has put the court's reputation under intense scrutiny. Mr. Khan has led the ICC for 5 years, during which it issued arrest warrants against the Israeli Prime Minister Benjamin Netanyahu, as well as Hamas officials, President Putin of Russia, and the former President of the Philippines, Rodrigo Duterte. Laila Sadat, an international lawyer who worked as a special advisor to the ICC prosecutor for just over 10 years until 2023, gave us her reaction to Mr. Khan's dismissal.
2: I think that the prosecutor was his own worst enemy, if I can say so, in prolonging this, because I think had he decided a year ago to say, I deny the allegations, but for the good of the institution, I'm going to move forward, I think he could have had quite a dignified exit at that time. I think what happened is the process got prolonged. It turned into sort of a very litigious process with the prosecutor going to the media, with lawyers getting involved, with civil society being fractured. And for 2 years, this completely polarized the Assembly of States parties and civil society organizations. And we saw Twitter battles happening. And so I think the Assembly of States parties had to make a very tough decision about what is needed to provide the unity that this court needs to survive going forward in the face of aggression from Washington and Moscow.
15: A former special advisor to the ICC prosecutor, Laila Sadat, there. The BBC's Anna Holligan covers the court in The Hague and has been following Mr. Khan's case throughout.
22: This is an unprecedented moment in the ICC's history, a time when the court has already been under intense scrutiny. So this was a meeting of the Assembly of States parties, 125 member states of the ICC at the UN's headquarters in New York. Out of those 125 members, 82 voted in favour of dismissing Karim Khan. And in a brief statement at the end of the meeting, the ASP president, she said that the ICC staff had been working through this uncertainty. She praised their navigation and dedication and said they'd demonstrated resolve to continue to function and discharge critical mandate and support victims of atrocity crimes the world over. But it's impossible to separate this court from the actions of its top prosecutor. And that's something now that supporters of the court are desperately battling with, in the hope that this will enable them to draw some kind of line under the investigations which have been happening. So the allegations at hand here first emerged in 2024. These allegations centered on claims that he has sexually harassed a junior aide over more than a year, escalated to non-consensual sexual conduct, and then he tried to discourage her, allegedly, from pursuing a complaint, all while he was, of course, the ICC's most powerful official. The woman, who's a lawyer who worked as his assistant, had described a pattern that began with inappropriate familiarity on trips in his office, groping, putting his hand in her pocket, locking doors, asking her to lie on a hotel bed, and all culminated, she said, in sexual activity she didn't feel she was able to refuse, given the power imbalance. All of these allegations Karim Khan has consistently denied. His lawyer has posted a statement on social media saying he will seek legal mechanisms to appeal this decision. But those claims triggered an 18-month long UN investigation that found a factual basis for non-consensual contact. A legal review then by three judges said the same evidence didn't prove misconduct beyond reasonable doubt, so a high bar. And then the Court's Oversight Bureau later applied its own standard and concluded that Karim Khan had sexually harassed the aide, engaged in an improper sexual relationship, and recommended his dismissal. That's what the members were voting on, and that's what they have decided is the basis for him being removed from office.
15: Anna Holligan reporting there. Here in Europe, a summer of heatwaves has left the continent's vegetation dangerously dry. Now that tinderbox is going up in flames, resulting in wildfires spiralling out of control. More than 200,000 people have been evacuated across France and Spain, two of the worst affected countries. The French Interior Minister, Laurent Nunez, said a large fire in the country's southwest was heading towards the city of Bordeaux. He described the scale of the fires as unprecedented.
3: The fire burnt through 14,000 hectares and destroyed 53 homes. We learned mid-afternoon that due to shifting winds, the fire, which is a convective fire, meaning it is self-sustaining, massive in scale and extremely difficult to bring under control, was changing direction. We learned that driven by the wind, it was actually moving eastward, heading towards the Bordeaux metropolitan area.
15: In Spain, officials there say a fire raging near the capital, Madrid, has become impossible to control. The regional leader of Madrid, Isabel Díaz Ayuso, said fires had merged and multiplied.
4: The wildfires are very active, and as we are seeing, we are facing the conditions for a perfect storm of extremely high temperatures and winds that don't offer us respite. The blazes have grown, merged, and multiplied. We can now say, sadly, that this is the worst wildfire in the history of the Madrid region.
15: Italy has also been badly affected. Wildfires have been raging through the south of the country, with the region of Sicily, the largest island in the Mediterranean Sea, bearing the brunt of the destruction. Thousands of firefighters, forest rangers and civil protection officials have been deployed. And the discovery of suspected arson methods has complicated the picture further, as Carla Conti reports.
5: After a week of extreme heat and strong winds, wildfires are still burning across southern Italy, with Sicily taking the heaviest blow. More than 24,000 hectares have burned on the island this year, an area equivalent to almost 35,000 football pitches. Cooler temperatures and easing Sirocco winds have brought some relief over the past 24 hours, although larger fires in the province of Agrigento are not yet fully contained. The heat has also caused repeated blackouts across the region, with Italy's electricity provider Enel blaming record demand for air conditioning. But heat and wind may not be the only forces fueling the flames. In neighboring Calabria, investigators say that some fires were deliberately started by arsonists. Domenico Costarella, the head of Calabria's Civil Protection Agency, described what investigators had found.
3: This is the work of a mind that is not merely malicious, but truly criminal. In some cases, we found unbelievable scenes. Even cats with rags soaked in flammable liquid and tied to their tails. The cats were then released into fields where they ran and spread the fires. These are inhumane acts.
5: The tactic is grotesque, but not unprecedented. Similar methods have previously been reported in Sicily and near Mount Vesuvius in cases linked by authorities to organized crime. No mafia connection has been established in the current fires, but criminal groups have previously been accused of using arson to control territory and profit from possible development. Thousands of emergency workers and firefighting aircraft remain deployed. But environmental groups say that Italy also needs greater surveillance, stronger enforcement and a national prevention plan, rather than chasing the flames once it's too late.
15: Carla Conti with that report. Israel says it's begun a major military operation in the occupied West Bank after four Palestinians and two Israelis were killed in a shooting. The incident happened in a Palestinian village south of Nablus, where Palestinians say a large group of Israeli settlers attacked their homes. Israel's army said the Palestinians had attacked a group of hikers. Our Middle East correspondent Lucy Williamson sent this report from Nablus.
6: Footage from the scene around Tel village shows chaos, with several people on the ground and Israeli security forces firing at Palestinians as more than a dozen gunshots are heard. At one point, a Palestinian man is filmed wrestling a gun from an Israeli security guard and fatally shooting him before being shot and killed himself. One of four Palestinians from the same family understood to have been killed by Israeli forces. He also shot an Israeli soldier who later died. The conflict began with a group of Israelis walking around Tel village in a Palestinian-controlled area that Israel forbids its citizens from entering. Israel's firebrand far-right minister, Itamar Ben-Gvir, said the villages of the murderers must be treated in the same way as Gaza. For every Jew murdered, the enemy must suffer the loss of land and homes, he said. Israeli settlers have already launched attacks against several other Palestinian villages. While Palestinians are routinely killed and injured during attacks and confrontations with Israeli settlers, the killing of Israelis by Palestinians has tipped the West Bank into a dangerous moment.
15: Lucy Williamson. You're listening to the newsroom from the BBC World Service. It was take two of the White House Correspondents' Dinner on Friday night, 3 months after the original event was upended by an armed assailant firing gunshots at a security checkpoint inside the venue. This time, President Donald Trump addressed a much smaller gathering in Washington, where he aired familiar grievances about the press, including some of the journalists in the room, and warned guests not to believe any fake news about Iran. There was a difficult moment for Mr. Trump when the Washington Post newspaper received an award for its story of the past relationship of Mr. Trump with the disgraced financier Jeffrey Epstein. The award was announced by the CNN anchor Wolf Blitzer.
7: This year's award goes to the Wall Street Journal. The Journal's courageous reporting on President Trump's past relationship with financier Jeffrey Epstein triggered the release of the so-called Epstein files, thousands of documents that might otherwise have remained hidden from the public. And despite the president's threat of a lawsuit, the Journal published a story about a provocative letter to Epstein bearing President Trump's signature.
15: Our Washington correspondent, Nomia Iqbal, was listening to Mr. Trump's speech and told me about his reaction to the announcement.
8: He seemed to look a little bit uncomfortable, but he also shook hands with the reporters at the Wall Street Journal. It's just to remind people, it's this conservative-leaning newspaper. The reporters have nonetheless investigated Donald Trump, and he has sued the paper over reporting disputes, but he found himself in that room honouring those journalists. And I think it sort of sums up Donald Trump's complicated relationship with the press. He doesn't like them very much, although some would say he actually does love them, but he knows the power of the press. And so even him being at the event was interesting, given that he has boycotted the dinner in his first term every year.
15: Noumea, you're Washington correspondent in London at the moment, but what else, you know, stood out to you from this long speech this evening?
8: It was classic Donald Trump in that he performed. He's a performer, but he kind of blurs his speech. It's part a comedy routine, part a political rally, part a presidential address. There will be lots of people that will listen to that speech in which he, you know, talked about how much all the journalists in the room had Trump derangement syndrome. He talked about running again for another term, which he constitutionally can't. He likes to toy with the press on that one. So there'll be lots of people that listen to that speech, and they will either think classic Donald Trump, he's funny, and there'll be others who'll be horrified by it. But, you know, the dinner itself, it's always been a bit controversial. I've gone to that dinner in the past, and it's glamorous and absurd because you're in a room with the president and with very famous lawmakers, and then there are celebrities as well and lobbyists, and there are those who think that it's too cozy, that it's too establishment. And actually Donald Trump felt that way as well once about the dinner. It was all

0: Tuesday morning. It's the fourth day into my journey, and this is by far and above the most challenging conditions that I'll encounter. So I'm actually completely alone in the kind of borderland between Norway and Finland. Just as a bit of context, the snow's so rotten because it's so warm here that you just fall through. So if you're going to pull a sled across the snow, you have to leave early in the morning, which is what I did when it was still frozen, and you have to, yeah, make your own tracks. Kind of go out and back 100 to 200 meters skiing without the sled, compress the snow, and then back along. Especially through undulating forest, it's desperately backbreaking work, but one that requires a kind of, yeah, a patience I don't have yet. But at the same time, just giving yourself to this beautiful, white, sunny, mild landscape. Everything is kind of dusted like sugar on a cake. But I found a snowmobile track, which in these snow terms means absolute heaven, because a snowmobile has compressed the snow on the edge of a lake somewhere, which actually looks to be dangerously melting, so I don't think I want to cross it. I'm just going to follow this and see where it takes me. All right. Okay. So I'm on day six, I guess. As maybe anticipated, I'm behind progress. Wow, the conditions are something else. I'm currently wading and pulling my sled through the incredibly unforgiving snow. So slow. I'm crossing Lake Inari. So I'm in these vast stretches of open expanse. One level, it's quite terrifying. You feel so tiny, like your thoughts would just be crushed as if they were tiny bits of glass. You'd just be blown away or swept away by the wind. I haven't seen a person all day. In fact, I haven't seen a person in 3 days. So, yeah. Wait. Let me take a break.
1: I felt a bit worried about Tom when I heard that voice note, so I was keen to catch up with him on a video call.
2: So I'm in a town called, I think it's pronounced Inari. It is right in the north of Finland. The big story is that the temperatures are much warmer than is usual. The snow is melting faster. There just hasn't been a lot of snowfall for March. Everyone's saying it's almost like we're 2 months ahead of what's usual.
1: So the warmer conditions have actually made the journeying tougher?
2: Yes. Tougher from the level of physical exertion to drag the sled through rubbish snow. I guess not having to battle minus 10, minus 20 degrees has been a bit easier.
1: Tell me about your blisters.
2: Yeah, ski boots, blisters, medium rare, shall we say. They're really painful on the first couple of days break. You know, we went to a local Sami tradition, a local reindeer race yesterday. Everyone was there in like big boots and stuff, and I was just there in my sandals, like airing my blisters. They're like little maps, little skin landscapes in themselves. I've got a few days here in NRE to research and connect with local culture, but hopefully heal blisters before the next stage of the journey. I hadn't realised until I went to the Cedar Museum today that a lot of the route that I'm following has either been present or historically been part of reindeer herding migration routes. It feels like that's a really nice find to kind of further give the journey and the route take a bit of meaning from the inland to the sea. Reindeer are so present up here, the landscape and in the life of herders, in pretty much the same way that cows are important and present in Britain.
1: How much has your experience with nature and your interaction informed the process?
2: Yeah, a lot. I think there was a quote by Mike Tyson on boxing, like, every fighter has a plan until they get punched in the face. You can plan all the artwork you want beforehand, but then if the landscape punches you in the face, it's about just reacting to that. the body's still earning something and learning and being able to respond to that landscape by being in it and not just like looking at it from a window. Even though I feel like I've had no time to try and respond artistically, my body's been kind of forced to in a very beautiful way. I know I'm doing the journey conceptually, but I think there's like a bit of more of an artistic, deeper sense of like needing to find the me in the journey. When do I really feel it, a heart to like respond to this place? Through writing or through voice? I trust will come, but I just have to keep trying ideas. Take it this long.
3: There's deep pleasure in just walking through energylessness into energy. Existing like a kind of tiny caterpillar in the middle of the day, crawling across the surface of something huge and big in a kind of timelessness.
4: I'm standing on top of this river, so I'm kind of hoping that the ice holds out. If you get this recording, it probably will have done.
1: As well as artistic curiosity, there's another, more personal reason for Tom's journey.
5: Well, when I was a kid, I had a brain tumour, and then fortunately was sort of diagnosed with lymphoma. So there was a kind of recurrence of cancer. It was a different kind of cancer. I was 36 at the time, and that was a bit of a shock to the system. So I, pretty much on the tail end of COVID, was having to isolate because I was going through a very strong form of chemotherapy. It was tough and I got very, very ill because of this pneumonia, so I could hardly breathe. It sucked, absolutely. And added with that sense that you just don't know if you're going to come through it. Maybe there's a sense that actually nature becomes a companion during that illness.
1: So when you can you remember when you were going through a chemo, was there a strong desire to connect with nature at that point then? Or
5: yeah, very much so. There was nowhere else I could really live because I couldn't be with people. So I rented a little hut and I found actually a market garden that I could volunteer at. It was quite a frosty, cold winter, and so in the mornings you just see everything covered in this crystallized frost, which was quite beautiful. It got me really thinking about patterns in nature. That almost made me feel quite held in a way. There's something much bigger going on here.
3: Article 1, a place outside a cabin somewhere. This is an encampment on the horizon. Just fir trees pinpricking the air like a tiny bed of nails. How gently the snow river slides still. How trees hold silence on the melt.
1: This is the documentary In the Studio from the BBC World Service. I'm Jo Morris, and today I'm following environmental theatre maker Tom Bailey.
3: So I've come to the close of the second stage of the journey between Inari and Enontekio. I'm camping on a huge, wide river before heading on a few kilometres to the Swedish-Finnish border river, where I'm going to pause my journey for a few days of work. I feel like my body is an hourglass tipped up the last few days as I decided to shift my rhythm, journey through the night to avoid the heat in the middle of the day and the melting ice. And what light I saw. I feel like I've been party to every kind of colour on the spectrum and colours that I didn't even know existed. The light does that something to you. Kind of pulls you up by a thread up here. This high magic tingling, holding, listening Arctic light.
1: It's not just Tom's impressions fueling him creatively as he treks through Arctic landscapes. Although he sometimes doesn't see anyone for days, when he does, he seeks their views.
5: Okay. I'm going to ask a slightly odd question. I'm very interested in the Arctic region as a whole. Maybe in the news, Donald Trump talking about Greenland and all of this. How does that make you feel when he says that? And what is the Arctic region for you?
6: That's a lucky thing that USA and Donald Trump are quite far away. I'm not concerned about that. But what I'm concerned is climate changing and global warming, because it's changing our way of living, mostly in fishing, maybe in hunting and in reindeer herding.
5: Tash, can you come out a sec? It's just to say a hello to Joe, who works for the BBC.
7: Hi, Joe.
8: Hi, Tash.
1: The majority of this trek is Tom on his own, but at different points along his route, he's arranged to meet his artistic partner, designer Natasha Soonchild.
8: How are you?
7: Good, thank you. After like however many weeks of blue skies, we've just had some snow come through. And even in the shadows, it's still so blinding. There is this kind of fluorescent quality to being outdoors that is really hard on the eyes.
5: And the fact that we've just had like about 10 days of nothing but sun has made photography actually really hard, because you're just dealing with this complete sheer whiteout and horrible shadows the whole day. And you've got these tiny pockets at either end of the day where you're like, right, let's get out and do some photography.
8: So how's the work going? What have you been working on? What themes?
7: I've been working on some masks. We kind of were asking ourselves, what can we anticipate to be meeting up in the Arctic? So we have done ice/snow. You can even find lingonberries and blueberries under the snow when you're walking through snow landscapes, and your footprints can kind of like burst them, and you've got these like pink bursts. Night is about the profound relationship to darkness that a place like the Arctic has. We have forest, and we will be doing sea as well.
5: Yeah, sea is going to make an appearance at the cameo at the end.
7: A cameo at the end.
8: And you're going to be meeting these characters on their way to the Arctic Council.
7: Yeah, the way I see it is that they are clothing themselves for this purpose, taking this form as of this moment, but could change. I like that they are kind of on a journey as well. Aurora is based around the image of a fox. I was doing research into different folk stories and beliefs. One of the Sami stories is that the aurora is created by this Arctic fox running through the hills, and its tail sparks the aurora. The ice character is loosely based around an owl, and we were trying to kind of like create it that it was carrying something. Mm-hmm. It's really fascinating to read about what is being uncovered in the ice as the ice melts here in the Arctic.
5: Being like gases held in permafrost to like old skulls or old mammoths slowly uncovered by the melting ice.
7: We actually photographed that on Lake Inari. We both wear the costume, so we both get a chance to take photographs. I've also been experimenting with ice dyeing.
8: Wow. What's that?
7: So this is it in process. With silks, you have to mordant the silk, which creates a bite on the surface of the fabric.
8: So the dye will take?
7: Yeah. I've been going out to different places to collect snow and ice. You can't predict how it's going to melt, but it pulls the dye through the fabric. It goes on all little journeys, but the lovely thing is that it's completely unpredictable. It's the way that the ice is melting that I feel echo the landscape here.
8: How will you use those pieces?
7: Well, I think I'm going to use some of those pieces in Aurora, the character. A lot of the ice dyeing, when you look at it, looks like an aerial view of what you would imagine the landscape looks like from above. And using the white silk, you've already got the element of snow in there, built into the fabric. But it is also changing.
5: Right, trees are moving north as
7: the ice melts.
5: I walked through the night one night. It didn't even get dark.
8: When we spoke in the early days of this project, that you wanted to listen to the landscape. What have you heard so far?
5: I think in this refreezing process, the lake groans and cracks and creaks like this old beast. It feels alive, like Tash thought it was a bear at first. took me a while to like work out what it was.
8: And you've been recording some of the dripping as well.
5: Yeah, I mean, it's a season of melt, seeing how pockets of lands emerge from the snow, all this pine forest around. It's got the most incredible reverb, and you really do hear the most wonderful echo. It's just been very pleasant to call out or whistle out and have the forest speak back to you. Days and days of just walking by myself.
8: Have you been wearing the costume?
5: I have. It's like a guilty night secret. I've enjoyed having to travel as a human by day and then in the evenings get the reindeer skin out and get the antlers out. The antlers on this section took a bit of a battering, but I've got myself a new set of antlers.
8: And how does the reindeer costume then help you, yeah, access those other things?
5: I'm trying not to be like scientific about it. I mean, I could, for instance, look up a whole load of biology about reindeers. How does reindeer smell? I think maybe I'm keen now to like just follow instinct. How does this thing make me feel? It gives a little bit like the silence that I described, an immense sense of readiness and looking. The deer, I feel, has an energy that looks and observes with immense detail. It watches everything and it moves gently and silently through places and through landscape.
1: Tom's been invited to a local Sami gathering and he's keen to hear from members of this indigenous community who say their way of life is under threat.
9: Okay, let's go into the land.
10: I've got a question for you both. If you were to had the possibility for one thing in nature to be represented at the Arctic Council, nature could turn up, what would that be?
11: For me, I feel like the sea. It would be the sea. Of course, I'm coming from an island, but also we know too little about the sea and we're treating it so bad the last decades, and also because we don't see it. Of course, it's easy to not understand or not having a thought or taking care of it. The forest you can actually see, or you can relate to it in another way, or even the mountains with the mines.
10: Yeah. And if sea were to take on a human form, what would it look like?
11: It would be something that would be very attractive and scary at the same time.
10: Okay.
11: But I don't know how to...
12: It would look like you. Blue and beautiful.
10: Great. Okay. So thank you, guys. That's been a total pleasure. Wicked, wicked, wicked.
5: I wiggle westwards towards the Lofoten Islands and towards the sea. Somewhere along there, in about 10 or so days' time, I'll meet Tash again and we'll do another few days' work.
3: There's something about wanting to find a way through to something else. It swims inside me, wanting to find the beauty of compressed snow.
10: There's so much to take in this 2 months. The project itself, it's not finished. We're going to need a kind of post-production. And I think both Tash and I are dreaming into that moment where, you know, we get to sit back and kind of develop this research into a fully-fledged artwork or artworks. So, yeah, looking forward to Stamsund. I think Stamsund will be very much a kind of raw and rough presentation of the journey itself from the point of view of the deer. I'll have 5 to 7 days to present an interpretation from, you know, hundreds to thousands of shots and pick 60 of the best that maybe articulate a storyboard of the journey. And then present that at an international theatre festival in a workshop format, which I'm a little bit nervous about. And it's obviously a decent festival and I'm very excited and honoured and to present what I'm doing there. Quite how it will be interpreted, like an English guy doing a very long journey as a deer across several countries in a changing season. You know, maybe that will get a thumbs up or a thumbs down, but I'm excited just to share, see what people's response is to the journey and the themes I'm trying to explore. Yeah, so that's the update on how the artwork is going. All right.
1: You've been listening to the documentary In the Studio with environmental theatre maker Tom Bailey. It was produced and presented by me, Joe Morris, and the executive producer was Paula McGrath.
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17: Coming up on Tech Nation, sometimes it ain't over when it's over. It turns out that childhood abuse damages how a person's DNA works, both at the time and into adulthood. Dr. Frank Putnam is the author of Old Before Their Time, A Scientific Life Investigating How Maltreatment Harms Children and the Adults They Become. Then a new drug entering phase 2 trials for glioblastoma. Its basis was discovered while the chief scientific officer was a postdoc, but the scientific community didn't believe him. All this coming up on this week's Tech Nation.
18: Live from NPR News in Washington, I'm Windsor Johnston. Democrats in Maine will choose a new candidate who will go against Republican Senator Susan Collins in the midterms this fall. The frontrunner is a professional logger and politician with a populist message. Kevin Miller with Maine Public reports the nominating convention gets underway later this morning.
19: Troy Jackson campaigned several times with Maine's former Democratic nominee. Now the Grand Platner is out. Jackson says he's the best person to rally the Democrats and independents.
20: We're not from the left. We're not from the right. We're from the bottom and we're rising. And I know what happens when working people decide that they've had enough.
19: Jackson served 6 years as Maine's Senate president, with his track record on workers' rights and pledged to support single-payer health care. He appears to have the support of the majority of delegates who will select a new nominee. His only opponent is Sandra Pelletier, a political newcomer and biopharmaceutical executive. For NPR News, I'm Kevin Miller.
18: President Trump says he'll impose what he calls a major tariff on Mexico after a cyclospora outbreak sickened people in at least 9 states. The parasite can cause severe diarrhea. Federal health officials have traced many of the illnesses to shredded iceberg lettuce grown in central Mexico. The president has signed an executive order that takes aim at the Smithsonian Institution. It accuses the 180-year-old museum of advocating for, quote, social justice and the radical transformation of American society. NPR's Danielle Kurtzleben reports.
21: In the order, the president references an administration report focusing on the National Museum of American History. The report accuses that museum of overemphasizing troubling aspects of American history, like slavery and colonization, while underemphasizing or being too negative about the nation's founders. The order directs the Secretary of the Interior to install signs near the museum to correct, quote, inaccurate information and tell visitors that, quote, the museum exhibits should be renovated. Congress set up the institution to be independent. A board of regents oversees it, though government officials are on that board, including the Vice President, Supreme Court Chief Justice, and bipartisan members of Congress. Danielle Kurtzleben, NPR News.
18: Oil prices fell Friday on reports that new peace talks with Iran may be moving ahead, but drivers are still paying more at the gas pump. Oil analyst Matt Smith says the sharp drop in traffic through the Strait of Hormuz remains a major problem.
22: This is hugely problematic, and we just looking at the tanker traffic going through the Strait of Hormuz is dropped to a trickle just because the Iranians still control the strait there and could continue to do so for months here.
18: The national average for regular gas is now $4.11 a gallon, up about 12 cents from a week ago. This is NPR News. Officials in Canada held a ceremony on Friday for the completion of a new bridge that connects the U.S. and Canada. Representatives from the U.S. did not take part in the event after President Trump imposed new tariffs on Canada. Gregor Robinson is the Canadian Minister of Housing and Infrastructure.
0: Particularly since the new tariffs kicked in, there's work to do between our officials, between the Prime Minister and President, to resolve that. We felt it's inappropriate to have a big joint celebration when we're working through those challenges.
18: President Trump this week announced 50% tariffs on a variety of Canadian products worth about $20 billion. Paramount and Warner Brothers are hitting pause on their proposed merger. NPR's Chloe Veltman reports Paramount agreed to delay closing the deal for months following mounting pressure from antitrust lawsuits.
2: Attorneys general from 12 states allege the proposed merger violates a core federal antitrust law. Earlier this week, a federal judge issued a temporary restraining order freezing Paramount's acquisition. Now the company has agreed not to close the $111 billion deal until June 1, 2027, or 5 days after lawsuits are resolved, whichever is earlier. In a statement to NPR, Paramount called the agreement a significant win and said going to trial will be, quote, the fastest and clearest way to prove that this transaction is good for competition, good for consumers, and good for creators. A trial date has not yet been set. Chloe Veltman, NPR News.
18: I'm Winter Johnston, and you're listening to NPR News from Washington.
4: 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Other contributors include the estate of Joan B. Kroc, whose bequest serves as an enduring investment in the future of public radio and seeks to help NPR produce programming that meets the highest standards of public service in journalism and cultural expression.
17: From San Francisco, I'm Moira Gunn, and this is Tech Nation. Today on Tech Nation, a specialist in the long-term effects of childhood trauma. He started his career while studying combat survivors suffering from PTSD. Dr. Frank Putnam joins me to talk about old before their time. Then, a new candidate drug entering phase two human trials for glioblastoma. It has a simple premise that the scientific community wasn't prepared to listen to years ago when originally discovered.
23: Tech Nation is underwritten in part by MindK, a global software development force in a world where every business can be global. On the web at mindk.com.
17: And now, Dr. Frank Putnam. Dr. Putnam, welcome to the program.
24: Well, thank you very much for having me. It's a pleasure to be here.
17: You've been studying, and as a psychiatrist, helping abused, traumatized children your entire career. And without a doubt, this is an emotionally rough assignment. What drew you to this work?
24: Well, I've been following a trail. And that trail starts way back, actually, at the VA when I was in my training, and I saw a lot of PTSD combat cases. I wasn't particularly interested in combat, but I got a reputation for being reasonably good with these cases. So I saw a lot of them over the 3 years I was at Yale. And it really opened my eyes to trauma. You have to remember, in the 1970s, there was no PTSD. It was, you know, sociopathy, it was borderline personality, it was schizophrenia, but there was no, understanding of post-traumatic stress disorder. There should have been by large, but there wasn't. I was fortunate to have a good supervision by Art Blank. So I was interested in rapid cycling changes when people jump from one state to another, particularly from depression to mania or mania to depression. Some startling, shifts in mood state that occurred over often minutes to maybe a few hours. And, what could account for that? And could we get a handle on that sort of thing? And so I went to the National Institute of Mental Health to do a research fellowship on a rapid cycling bipolar unit. And I ran into my first case of multiple personality who had been misdiagnosed as having a rapid cycling bipolar disorder. The personalities coming and going were misdiagnosed as being mood changes. And I'm interested in rapid cycling bipolar disorder, particularly the transitions between mania and depression, depression and mania, capturing that and seeing what happens biologically in these individuals who make these rapid transitions. And I ran into my first recognized case of dissociative identity disorder. At that time, it was called multiple personality disorder. And shortly thereafter, I saw two other cases I recognized. I realized that I'd also seen other cases. I just had not recognized them. I hadn't really thought that they were related to temporal lobe epilepsy primarily. And so I began to work on that area because this was very interesting because these people could switch identity states pretty much on command. And I could watch them do this, and we could wire them up, and we could look at their brain scans when they watched, did this, and really bring a lot of very sophisticated tools to this. And in the downtime, while we waited for various things, and I would typically see them in groups of twos and threes and fours, and we would talk about, you know, all various things, and I would hear about life from their perspective. And one of the things that always came across from every single case I saw was that it'd always been this way since they were children. And it wasn't a point where they were adults or they were older and bango, something happened and they fragmented. No, they had never coalesced. And so it was clear to me there was kind of a developmental process going on here. And so with their help, and I really would thank many of them, we looked at report cards and teacher notes, and I looked at family albums, and I looked at, you know, whatever we could retrieve from their childhood and put together a profile of what a child like this would look like. And then I began circulating that profile in foster care and with therapists and with child protective services and with various groups who may encounter children like this. And I began to see these children, and I became convinced that these children had serious biological dysregulation in addition to their behavioral problems and also their cognitive issues. And so I decided the only way to look at this was to do a prospective developmental longitudinal study. Fortunately, I ran into a colleague and Penny Trickett. Unfortunately, Penny's deceased, but Penny and I mapped out what we call the female growth and development study. And in 1994, we were joined by Jenny Noel. And the study basically follows about 90 sexually abused girls who are child protective services substantiated cases. So this isn't really retrospective in that sense. And a matched age and obviously gender and socioeconomic status and one or two family parent home matched comparison group of girls. They were ages 6 to 15 when they come in, and we've followed them now for better than 35, almost 40 years. They're in their 50s, and so we have this prospective longitudinal study. We've looked at a lot of things in terms of outcome, and particularly looked at hormonal systems and stress response systems and cognitive development, and as well as sort of we've had an opportunity to see their children who were born to them and evaluate them. And we've also, the first couple of times they came in, they were minors, so we met their mothers, were their caretakers who were largely their biological mothers. So we were also able to look at them. So we had three generations, and there's better than 50 research papers on this. So the only thing to do to sort of pull it all together was to kind of write a book to try to organize it and to simplify it.
6: Now, some of you may find this familiar, and that is because your work is often quoted by Dr. Bessel van der Kolk, who has been on this program, and many listeners know him as the author of The Body Keeps the Score. And while your book is much more than this study, you're also taking us on your life through, oh, I was at the VA, and then this happened, and that happened, and whatever. So it's much more than here's is an arm's length, take a look at this study. We're going to talk mostly about the study today, but it's pretty fascinating, you know, the pushes and the pulls that go on. I'm guessing back in, I think you started the design back in the late 80s, but when you started this study back in 1987, you didn't know the study was going to go on for 35 years.
24: No, we hoped to get through 3 years, and we had what we called a cross-sequential design, meaning that we had our age range was 6 to 15, so we were particularly interested in spanning puberty, and then we were going to follow them forward so our 6-year-olds would become 8-year-olds, for example, in 2 years, and so we would have 8-year-olds who were 8-year-olds when they came into the study, and you know, 6- and 7-year-olds who became 8-year-olds. So we would have some more 8-year-olds to look at, for example. So we were interested in this design, which significantly increased our statistical power as we talk about our ability to find significant differences.
6: Now, you found much more over time, but let's talk about what did you find in that initial study?
24: Well, we found these kids were very behaviorally disorganized, had a lot of problems. Many of them were in foster care. Many of them had multiple placements in foster care. Significant histories of re-victimization were going on. And biologically, what was most noteworthy was that their stress hormone levels were significantly higher. They were also heavier, but we didn't see that as such a big difference at that point in time. But that was one of the things that increased over time was their body mass index increased pretty significantly over time. And that turns out to be correlated with a lot of medical issues.
6: Now, while I understand the nature of child sexual abuse, I was surprised to learn that this wasn't just one or two incidents. You write, on

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1: Substances, for example, have a substance abuse disorder that increases the risk for the child. But we also know that people who were maltreated as children had a higher risk for having a substance abuse disorder. So, you know, you've got these, you know, which chicken and egg kind of questions to some extent. I think actually, I mean, the argument I make is that, you know, if you really prevented child maltreatment, you'd be preventing substance abuse, you'd be preventing a large percentage of depression in women, you'd be preventing a fair amount of domestic violence, and also really mental illness. It's the single biggest thing that sort of reaches across all these other things that we want to prevent.
2: Now, you found some interesting physical results having to do not with the DNA, which you inherit from your parents, but with epigenetics, how you express, how your body expresses your DNA, doesn't change your DNA. What did you find?
1: So that's really very interesting. This technology just came in the last few years for us. When we started out, we were looking at the idea of accelerated biology through things like, did the abused girls start puberty earlier? Did they go through puberty earlier? Did they show certain kinds of hormonal shifts earlier, which we did find about a year earlier on average. But along came this wonderful technology that allows us to look at sort of the second layer of genetics, not the primary DNA sequence, but the DNA, what it all sits in. The DNA has little tags on it that can be affected by a thing called a methyl group. And as you age, you get more and more methyl groups on your DNA. And so we can look at how many methyl groups somebody has on a particular set of DNA and make a statement about whether they are at the right point for their chronological age, or are they advanced for their chronological age, or are they retarded. And what we saw was accelerated aging in our abused girls, that they had particularly these tests are called clocks, and their different clocks have somewhat different sensitivity, but we saw that these kids, as they became adults, they had more, their DNA was older, essentially, and particularly it meant that the particular thing that was happening to their DNA was that it wasn't getting expressed in the same way. This particular methylation interferes with replication of the DNA. And of course, you're always replicating and making new copies and making new cells and turning all that over. And this particular process called methylation interferes with that.
2: I've been speaking with Dr. Frank Putnam. The book is Old Before Their Time, A Scientific Life Investigating How Maltreatment Harms Children and the Adults They Become. We'll talk more after a break.

0: 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In the second half of our show, how the basis for a new drug entering phase 2 clinical trials for glioblastoma was discovered decades ago by a rookie postdoc. Stay with us.
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3: You're listening to Tech Nation. I've been speaking with Dr. Frank Putnam. His book is Old Before Their Time, A Scientific Life, Investigating How Maltreatment Harms Children and the Adults They Become. You speak about so much in the book here, you know, your experiences. You talk about politics. You talk about the push and pull of psychiatric, psychology, community acceptance or rejection of aspects of treatment. It's really very fascinating to see what happens over time. But I do have a political question for you that you don't have to answer if you don't want to. But let me ask you this, because it's always worried me. Between about 2017 and 2021, under the zero tolerance policy at the U.S.-Mexico border, there were over 5,000 children separated from their parents. And as of about a year ago, over 1,000 have never been reunited. Can you speak to their trauma at all?
4: Well, I think just the mere fact of separation, particularly for any length of time, and by that I mean anything over a couple days at the most, leaves a profound mark. And it actually, the earlier epigenetic state experiments with the animals just involved separation, but they would take a couple of the baby pups out, and they would, if they were out for 10 minutes or so, it increased resilience. If they were out for 3 hours, that pup had abnormal cortisol responses. And so we know that separation, and just in that, and much less all of the other things that may have happened to those children when they were separated from their parents. I mean, it's parental vigilance that is very important in protecting children and making sure that things happen. And even if children are all kept together, older children do things to younger children. And there's no evidence, you know, how those children were treated. So, no, I think it's probably a profound event in the lives of most of those children, actually.
3: As I said, there is so much in your book. And finally, you do share that you have a terminal condition. And thank goodness you wrote this all down, Dr. Putnam. Looking forward, what do you want people to know when it comes to traumatized children, no matter what the abuse is?
4: What do I want people to know? Well, I wanted people to really understand the system. I tried to go after a lot of stereotypes in the book, As I say, it's a primer on child maltreatment disguised as a memoir.
3: Good disguise. Keeps you reading on both levels. Dr. Putnam, thank you so much for joining me. I really appreciate it.
4: Well, thank you very much for having me.
3: My guest today is Dr. Frank Putnam. His book is Old Before Their Time, A Scientific Life, Investigating How Maltreatment Harms Children and the Adults They Become. It's published by Rutledge, a member of the Taylor and Francis Group. I'm Moira Gunn. 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

0: It's a simple story. Young postdoc at MD Anderson makes a discovery that's not in the biology textbooks. The scientific community is skeptical. 25 years of research later, the postdoc is now a professor at the Baylor College of Medicine, and his discovery is the basis for a new drug entering phase 2 human trials for glioblastoma. Dr. Will Decker is also the chief scientific officer of Diakonos Oncology. Jay Hartenbach is the president. Jay and Will, welcome to the program.
1: Thank you. Great to be here.
2: Thanks for having us on.
0: Now, you are driving a very different across-the-board approach to cancer tumors, and yet you started with a tough one. It's, if not the toughest, you started with glioblastoma. It's fast-growing, malignant, stage 4 brain tumors, terrible side effects from the tumor itself, and a life expectancy of about a year. Now, no cancer diagnosis is good news, but why this one? Why start with glioblastoma?
1: Well, that's a great question, and I'm glad you asked it. So there are a couple of reasons why we might want to start with a tumor like glioblastoma. So first of all, let me describe glioblastoma. Glioblastoma is brain cancer, and it's the deadliest type of brain cancer, so that by the time you're diagnosed with it, your life expectancy is generally very short, and the treatments that currently exist for it are generally not successful in prolonging your life beyond a year or two. And that gets to the point as to why we picked that disease as a first-in-man indication. So glioblastomas are, again, the worst kind of brain cancer diagnosis you can get. They're very infiltrative, so these tumors are not compact and easy to excise surgically. They have these long finger-like projections that spread throughout the brain and are very difficult, actually impossible, for a surgeon to extract. And therefore, when you get surgery for glioblastoma, no matter how good it is, no matter how fine a job the surgeon's done, there's always a little bit that's been left behind. And that's what makes it such a terribly challenging disease.
0: Why did you start with such a terribly challenging cancer?
1: So there are a number of different reasons. When you're doing a clinical trial, you do want a relatively quick readout. You know, you may not have the opportunity to be in trials for years and years and years to get an answer. So in GBM, you get a relatively quick readout. So these, you know, patients survive or don't within a relatively short period of time. So that's one reason. Another reason is that with a new mechanism that doesn't have a long track record and history, there is necessarily going to be some skepticism involved. If you go after a challenging target up front, you can challenge the system. And if you make an impact in a challenging disease, it suggests to me, at least, that you might make an even bigger impact in less challenging diseases. So, you know, if you're tackling the worst possible thing and you're seeing success, that opens up a lot of doors for you in the future regarding developing new clinical partners and possibly even raising money. So that's another reason. The third reason is that, again, doing something new in man involves a lot of regulatory challenges. But when you're working with the disease where everybody almost dies and unfortunately dies pretty quickly, the FDA gives you large latitude to do essentially what you'd like to do. Obviously, within reason, everything has to be safe, but the regulatory burden is lower. And so that gave us more room to operate, especially early on when we were a much smaller company with more limited capital resources.
0: So we have a brand new approach. Say, well, we might as well roll the dice on the big one and, you know, just see if it works. And maybe we can help these people. And maybe then it will work for other kinds of cancer. So that it was a big roll of the dice.
1: That's one way of looking at it. And I don't necessarily consider it a big roll of the dice, but that's certainly a reasonable perspective.
0: Now, Dr. Decker, you are a professor at Baylor College of Medicine, and you've been doing research in this area for 25 years. Now, cell therapy, the part we're talking about, takes advantage of something called dendritic cells. So I'm going to have to ask you to describe those. But the interesting part to me is that as a young researcher, some 20 plus years ago, you were doing dendritic research on another kind of cancer, leukemia, and you discovered something about what dendritic cells could do, wait for it, that wasn't in the textbooks. So what was generally accepted about how dendritic cancer cells operate, and what did you discover?
1: Okay, so dendritic cells, first of all, are the cell type at the top of the immune hierarchy that gives all the instructions to the other immune cells. So they take in information and they process it and they think about it and they ponder and then they dispense that information to the other immune cells that do all the work. So at that time, the prevailing view was that dendritic cells could take in information in a lot of different ways and output it in a lot of different ways, and that there wasn't necessarily a hard and fast relationship between how stuff was coming in and how stuff was going out. Especially if you talk to certain people in the field that had this view that, you know, it's just a black box. Stuff comes in, stuff goes out. As it turns out, that's not true. It's actually incredibly well organized, and not just well organized, but logically organized. And so, you know, information coming to a general type of dendritic cell isn't just outputted willy-nilly. It's outputted in a very specific way. And so we were able to show very rigorously over many years that two kinds of different information needed to come in very specific way in order to affect the desired result. And that just wasn't understood or appreciated before the work that we were doing 20, 25 years ago. And so now it's much better understood that there is bias in the way dendritic cells receive information and bias in the way they output it. So progress in getting the field to have more of a holistic understanding of how the cells work.
0: Now, there are other companies working on dendritic cancer cell therapy. How is what you're doing, based on what you've learned and demonstrated scientifically, different than the dendritic cancer cell therapy they're producing?
1: So generally, the way we're introducing information to dendritic cells, I don't think is being replicated by anyone else. So there are two ways to input information into dendritic cells. One is to allow the dendritic cell to make its own proteins against which you can have anti-cancer responses. And the other is to take those bits and pieces of the cancer against which you want to generate a response and just throw them on top of the dendritic cell and have it eat them. So those are two different ways. We're actually doing them both. And that sounds kind of simple-minded, you know, well, instead of doing it one way, we're doing it both ways. But in this context, it's not 1 + 1 = 2. It's 1 + 1 = 14 or 27, or there's an exponential amplification of immune responses when you do it this way. And that makes our approach genuinely unique from what anyone else is doing.
0: Now, of those two ways of doing it, which one was the one based on what you discovered?
1: Well, that was the discovery, that you had to do both. So way back then, you know, when I was actually recruited to MD Anderson in the way distant past, the dawn of time, my whole purpose there was to develop a dendritic cell vaccine against leukemia. People were still actively working on those kinds of approaches back then. And because I had a lot of resources given me, I was trying all kinds of different approaches, including putting information into the dendritic cell in both ways. And the curious thing that I saw, again, I was expecting, well, 1 + 1 = 2, and 2 is twice as good as 1. But like I said, I saw 1 + 1 = 23 or 27 or whatever, some much, much higher number. And that was not just practically interesting because, oh, this is definitely the best formulation to make a dendritic cell, but it was scientifically interesting. Why? Why does 1 plus 1 not equal 2? Why does it equal something much larger than 2? And so the next 25 years has been this discovery process and search to figure out what's going on biologically, which has been just the thrill of my life.
2: Well, now before we get to you, Jay, and the thrill of your life, let's just finish that one spot here. The first phase one trial to see if it's safe. You started and you did that at Baylor before you really grew into this larger company here. How did you try it? What happened? What were the results? Just trying it for safety and tolerability?
1: So sure. So in our phase one study, we actually ended up treating 18 brain cancer patients. And again, when the disease is so terrible, the bar for success is actually pretty low. And so one bar of success is we're showing evidence that we're making real immune responses against a tumor through this process that we're putting in place. So seeing evidence of generating immune responses in many of our patients was, again, in my own mind, a win. Of course, it's only a win for the patient if their life is extended, or even better, if they're cured. So in some cases, those immune responses, did not lead to long-term survival. In some cases, we believe those immune responses were short-circuited by certain clinical practices. But in some cases, we saw these amazing responses, not generally seen in brain cancer patients, in which many, many months after therapy, there's the appearance on the imaging of enhanced disease, of something happening in the brain. And if you just, as a physician, a neuro-oncologist, neurosurgeon, had the patience to watch that signal grow and grow and grow and sit on your hands and not cut it out, in several cases, then that resolved completely. And those patients were then subsequently completely well. And those, seeing that a number of different times in our patients was something very unique and worth following up on, worth looking at a phase two.
2: So some of the patients, the brain cancer surgeon said, well, we just have to go in. We're seeing growth. We've got to intervene here.
1: Correct.
2: But in some of them, the process, if they played it out, they resolved.
1: Right.
2: Are some of those people alive today?
1: Yes. They are.
2: And how long ago was that they started on this?
1: I think in one case, we're looking at close to 4 years. So quite some time ago.
2: Amazing. Amazing. Now, Jay, let me turn to you. We're now, we've grown into a real company here. And the professor gets to still be the professor, which is great. Tell us about phase two. Where is it? How many patients? And I guess you're recruiting now?
3: That's correct. Yeah. So just at a high level, what we're doing in the phase two is to build on that signal we saw in phase one. And so as Will had mentioned, you've seen this unique signal that is relatively atypical, or is atypical, for glioblastoma patients. And so our job now as a company is to validate that on a much larger scale. And that's for a couple of reasons. One, glioblastoma is rife with failures. There's been a lot of therapies that have showed some initial promise, but ultimately have failed to generate a meaningful effect. And for us, that poses both a challenge and an opportunity, because it is an incredibly wide open space, but we have to demonstrate that on a larger scale. And so that's where the phase two really comes in. We're going to be treating 150 patients total. Because of the results that we saw in the phase one, we've had an overwhelming amount of interest in participating in the phase two study, which for us is a great thing. We have to enroll and treat 150 patients. And so the amount of sites that we can add to the study just directly correlates to how quickly we can get it done. And so we've been fortunate to have sites like Dana-Farber and UCSF and Vanderbilt and UNC, but we've also had community centers where typically cell therapies are not able to be administered because they're so technically complex. But the therapy that Will developed is an outpatient procedure that these patients can get in as little as 10 minutes and go on home. And so For us, I think there's opportunity in this therapy to demonstrate efficacy, but also to show that a cell therapy can be administered in a very safe manner that doesn't have a significant amount of side effects because we're not genetically modifying the cells or doing all this artificial manipulation. What we're doing is simply taking advantage of a biological mechanism and deploying that as naturally as we can inside the patients with their own tumor information inside those dendritic cells.
2: Well, now you got me, Will. 10 minutes? What are you talking about? Not hours of infusions and all this stuff. What is this treatment that they are getting?
1: Right. So again, so depending on the disease, and the disease we're talking about here is brain cancer, the injection procedure is very short and not involved. So in the case of brain cancer, each patient is administered under ultrasound guidance. And if you've ever had a baby, you know what an ultrasound is, and you know you put the wand on the tummy to look at what's inside. So the same thing happens on the back of the neck, wand, visualization of where the lymphatic tissue is, and a quick injection, one on each side, so as to target both node chains that target the central nervous system. And then the patient is done. You know, in the early part of the phase one study, we had a couple hours of, a couple hours of observation to make sure those patients were okay, but they always are. You know, it's not very involved, and there's not much of a side effect profile associated with it either.
2: So one injection.
1: Well,
2: two injections at one time.
1: two injections, one after the other, and you're good to go.
2: Okay, now back to you, Jay, because you're not just working on this phase two study, getting it underway and recruiting and more centers, which are approaching you. I know that. You also have two other studies in different cancers. Tell us about those.
3: So we have a phase one pancreatic cancer study that has been underway for some time and just has two more patients to go before we complete that phase one study. And we also have a refractory melanoma study that we just launched that will be a phase 1/2 study. So ultimately a phase two study after we do the initial safety run-in. And for us, it's really important to have these multiple indications or cancers being tested clinically. One, as a company that's exploring this new mechanism, we really want to see where it works well and where it doesn't work. We have every reason to believe that it is agnostic to the type of cancer, and so we are expecting to see success in all these different types of cancer. When we think about what we're doing mechanistically, you know, as Will described, we're simply loading the tumor information inside these dendritic cells. And the dendritic cells don't care if that's melanoma tissue, pancreatic cancer tissue, or glioblastoma tissue, or lung cancer, or liver cancer, and so forth. And so our job as a company is to not just be a glioblastoma drug, but to really demonstrate the platform potential of this therapy. And when you combine it with the safety that we're seeing, I think really does open up a new paradigm for personalized medicine, not only in these cancers we're talking about, but some of the other cancers that we could be exploring down the road.
2: Now, clearly, if this is personalized medicine, and clearly if it has to be specific to your tumor, how do we get that information? Let's just take the glioblastoma as an example.
3: So one of the things that Will did that was just brilliantly when he developed this phase one study was integrating within what we call standard of care. So when a patient has been diagnosed with glioblastoma, standard of care would dictate that they get surgery to remove as much tumor as possible, as Will described, and then they're going to get radiation and chemotherapy administered after. And so that's the standard of care. And so for us, when that surgery occurs, we'll take a small sample of that, and that's what we use to inform the dendritic cell therapy. In parallel, we'll do a process called apheresis, where these patients will spend 4 to 6 hours in a blood center collecting what we call monocytes, which are these precursors to white blood cells and other immune cells. And so we take those monocytes from that leukapheresis process, turn them into dendritic cells, and then we do this double loading process that in effect mimics a viral infection. And so what we're doing now is tricking the immune system into thinking that the cancer cells are virally infected cells. And when we administer those dendritic cells back into the patient, Now they're initiating an immune response, just simply looking for anything that they think is virally infected. And so that's what creates this very natural process that doesn't require genetic modification or intense chemotherapy regimens ahead of a CAR T cell therapy that people may have seen before.
2: Nothing I like better than naturally tricky. that's you're right in my ballpark here. Now, Will, I just have to ask you this. Here you are, young, you know, research scientists, and you're trying all these different things, and you discover something that's not in the textbooks, you know, and I could just see you go, well, I'll do it a few times. Oh, my, I did it again and again. Yeah, it's true. And you raise your hand and you say, you know, scientific community, look what I found. Aren't you excited or what? How did the scientific community respond? How did the people you work for respond?
1: Well, those are two loaded questions. I would say... the scientific community responded with appropriate skepticism. Science itself is very, very skeptical of novelty. And it takes a really long time at a lot of different levels to demonstrate something new is actually something real. So you can appreciate, because that's what science is anyway, there was a lot of skepticism at the community level. Unfortunately, there was also a lot of skepticism at the local level, which was probably what bothered me a little bit more than the community. You know, MD Anderson is a tough, rigorous place, and it's got a lot of smart people, and they were skeptical as well. And I think, again, largely appropriate. But instead of giving up, which would have been easier, I really wanted to see this through and establish that this mechanism was real. You know, when you're at the bench doing experiments yourself day in, day out, looking at the data, you know what's going on in a way that no one else really can. And I knew with 100% certainty, at least after a certain number of years when I'd tried to disprove it to myself for a while, and I didn't feel like disproving it to myself forever, you know, 2 years is long enough. I really wanted to understand it. And at that point, I didn't really care if anyone else believed it or not. I wanted to understand it. I knew it was real. I was fascinated by it. I really wanted to get what's happening here biologically. And again, that process has been the thrill of my life.
2: Okay, so this has been over 20 years now. Has it made it in any textbooks?
1: No textbooks yet, but it's in the literature. It's published. More importantly, I've trained a lot of people in my own lab over the last 15 years who've come in with appropriate skepticism, done it with their own hands, and have left as true believers, acolytes. And those are ultimately the people that are going to be responsible for making sure that it gets in the textbook. Younger people full of energy who want to make their own mark on the world, who have trained and done it and seen it. So I have no doubt it will be in the textbooks one day.
2: Well, you got to promise you're going to come back and see us when it's in the textbooks, right?
1: You got it.
2: That's terrific. Hey, thank you, Jay and Will. Please keep us updated, and I hope you'll come back on Biotech Nation. Textbooks or not, just keep coming back, all right?
3: Thanks for having us.
1: Yeah, thank you. This was great.
2: Jay Hartenbach is the president of Diakonos Oncology. Dr. Will Decker is its chief scientific officer. More information is available at diakonosoncology.com. 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
7: Hypertension is often called the silent killer, but osteoporosis might be considered a silent and deadly disorder. This is the People's Pharmacy with Terry and Joe Graydon.
8: If an older person breaks a hip, the consequences can be disastrous. They often lose mobility and they may even die.
7: The focus for osteoporosis is usually on older women, but we should remember that men can also lose bone and become vulnerable.
8: There are drugs that hurt bone health as well as help build it back. What about supplements or exercise?
7: Coming up on the People's Pharmacy, the science of strong bones, lifestyle, medication, and movement.
9: Live from NPR News in Washington, I'm Windsor Johnston. Democrats in Maine will officially choose a new Senate candidate today to replace Graham Plattner. The former nominee ended his Senate bid after being accused of rape, an allegation he denies. Democrats appear ready to nominate a former state Senate president and logger to take on Republican Susan Collins in November. NPR's Elena Moore reports.
10: Not long after Plattner dropped out, the Maine Democratic Party laid out a path forward, announcing a last-minute party convention in Bangor, Maine, where 601 elected delegates will vote on a new nominee. Now it's time to do just that. Former state senator Troy Jackson goes in as the clear favorite, given nearly all of his primary rivals have already dropped out. He's known as a champion of labor interests, single-payer health care, and tribal sovereignty. If Jackson does win Saturday, he still faces a challenging road ahead in defeating longtime incumbent Republican Susan Collins. Elena Moore, NPR News, Bangor, Maine.
9: President Trump's trade policies are adding fresh pressure to household budgets as Americans also contend with higher gas prices tied to the war with Iran. NPR's Rafael Nam reports the tariffs have caused other countries to retaliate, and recent polls show voters don't like them.
11: This has a real impact on American families, especially at a time when the cost of living is a real concern. It's also that the war with Iran has led to a big increase in gas prices. The budget lab at Yale University says the latest tariffs will add a little under a percentage point to consumer inflation. And in dollar terms, that means an additional tax of $1,100 to households per year, essentially.
9: As NPR's Rafael Nam reporting. The outbreak of cyclospora that sickened thousands of people in the U.S. has expanded to four additional states. That's according to an update from the Centers for Disease Control and Prevention. NPR's Ping Huang reports the investigation into the outbreak continues.
12: The CDC has confirmed nearly 2,000 cases of cyclosporiasis over the past month in a multi-state outbreak. It says the true count of people sickened may be much higher. The parasite has been causing intestinal issues and explosive diarrhea across at least 9 states now, including Illinois, Kansas, Oklahoma, and Pennsylvania. 98 people have been hospitalized, and no one has died. The parasitic infection can be treated with an antibiotic, though most healthy people can recover without treatment. The CDC says the data continues to show that iceberg lettuce grown and processed by Taylor Farms de Mexico and served at Taco Bell restaurants is a source of the contamination. The company announced a voluntary recall last week on all its iceberg lettuce sourced from central Mexico. Ping Huang, NPR News.
9: This is NPR News in Washington. Budget shortfalls and declining enrollment are top concerns for K through 12 school leaders. That's according to a recent survey from the nonpartisan research organization RAND. NPR's Caden Mills reports.
13: The nationally representative survey, conducted in the spring, found that school districts are trying to address their funding gaps, in part by competing for students. The survey asked leaders from 38 school districts to rank their top concerns. Among them were rising costs and declining revenues. The cost of services has increased, and state funding has not kept up. Many of the schools surveyed say they are attempting to address budget shortfalls by increasing their enrollment. Some are experimenting with marketing campaigns and increased services, like expanding options for extracurriculars and pre-K programs, though RAND acknowledges that already tight budgets don't leave much room for that. Caden Mills, NPR News.
9: India's education minister is stepping down. His resignation comes after weeks of nationwide protests over allegations that medical school entrance exams were leaked and sold. The demonstrations, mainly led by students and young people, have become one of the biggest political challenges facing Prime Minister Narendra Modi's government. Tens of thousands of students and supporters have taken to the streets demanding accountability and sweeping reforms to India's examination system. Modi has yet to accept the minister's resignation. I'm Windsor Johnston, NPR News in Washington.
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15: Welcome to the People's Pharmacy. I'm Terry Graydon.
16: And I'm Joe Graydon. According to the CDC, over 10 million Americans over 50 have osteoporosis. That means their bones have become fragile and more vulnerable to fracture.
15: More than 40 million Americans have low bone mass or osteopenia. What can be done to prevent fractures, disability, and death from weakened bones?
16: To find out, we're talking with Dr. Kendall Mosley. She is Associate Professor of Clinical Medicine in the Division of Diabetes, Endocrinology, and Metabolism at Johns Hopkins University School of Medicine. She also serves as Medical Director of the Johns Hopkins Metabolic Bone and Osteoporosis Center.
15: Welcome to the People's Pharmacy, Dr. Kendall Mosley.
17: Thank you so much for having me today. I'm very excited to chat with you both about a topic that's near and dear to my heart.
16: Well, it's near and dear to our hearts as well, Dr. Mosley, but I suspect that there's a tremendous amount of confusion when it comes to bones, because we've all seen skeletons, we've all had, you know, interactions with bones, perhaps in food, and it just always seems as if bones are so solid, and yet in reality, bones are constantly breaking down and building up. It's a very dynamic process. Could you just give us a quick overview on bone physiology?
17: Absolutely. And I think you've highlighted something I always try to stress when I talk to groups of people is that, you know, bones are not these inanimate objects. I mean, we're not these walking kind of lumbering rocks, you know, moving down the street. In fact, we have this very important scaffold underneath our skin that enables us to walk and roll and twist and bend. And without a very strong scaffold, we're kind of in trouble. So you're right. Bones are dynamic. Our bones are always building up and they're always breaking down. And it's that process of kind of building up and breaking down that allows us to be flexible, right? If we didn't, you know, have remodeling of our bones, we'd be very stiff and brittle. But it's that balance, that key balance of how our bones build up and how they break down that really dictates how strong our bones can be. Clearly, you would prefer a lot more building up than breaking down. And at different parts in our life cycle, at different times in our life cycle, we have different balances in that building up and breaking down. If you really want to get into the nitty-gritty of the pathophysiology, which I think it's important to understand because there are two very different types of cells that treatments for bone disease sometimes impact. We really boils down to these cells, one of which is called the osteoclast. It's kind of like a little Pac-Man cell that's responsible for breaking down our bone if it's an area of injury or a little microfracture. So that osteoclast will come in and kind of carve out a pit of bone so that the osteoblast, B as in build, can come in and fill in new bone, again, to rejuvenate that area and to keep your bones flexible.
15: And I'm assuming that as we get older, there are more osteoclasts, or they're moving faster than the osteoblasts building our bones back. Am I wrong?
17: No, I think that that's a wonderful way to think about it. You know, the life cycle is complicated. You know, when I meet patients for the first time, and again, I'm in a metabolic bone clinic, so I see patients who generally come already with a diagnosis of osteoporosis or low bone density. And when we're sitting there talking to one another, we say, gosh, why aren't your bones perfect? And believe it or not, what we do is we go all the way back to childhood, because changes happen throughout the life cycle to bones. We build or gain bone. We're building more bone than we're breaking down until about the third decade of life. So those osteoblasts are overtaking the osteoclasts to give us nice strong skeletons. So you might imagine how early childhood insults could impact the bones. In midlife, we have kind of a steady state where the blasts and the clasts are kind of remodeling at a usual rate, generally in balance with one another. At around the time of menopause that women go through, there is a steep decline in bone density, which is driven primarily by those osteoclasts, those Pac-Man cells that break down bone at a much more rapid rate than the osteoblasts are able to keep up with. And men have an inflection point later on in life. They don't go through a menopause per se, but about the time, about 70 years of age or so, again, that imbalance starts to shift, which favors the osteoclast or bone breakdown, where again, it's kind of like a tortoise and the hare story. The tortoise is no longer keeping up with the hare, and the bones will break down.
16: Dr. Mosley, I'm curious as to how things have changed, because I suspect that our ancestors, and when I say our ancestors, I'm not talking about Neanderthals, I'm talking more about our grandparents and our great-grandparents, they were probably spending a lot more time outdoors, you know, farmers and just workers, and, you know, both men and women were just physically more active than we are today. Today, I think we spend a lot of time sitting. And I'm curious as to how our lifestyles have affected bone health over the last, let us say, 50 to 100 years.
17: Now, I think that that is a fair assessment. We know that activity, movement is critical for bone health. You know, in fact, when we talk about the tenets of therapy for osteoporosis and low bone density, one of the things we always have to discuss in clinic is how can we get you more active? What kinds of exercises should you be doing? Because movement really stimulates those bones to kind of rebuild, grow, remodel. And so absolutely, you know, back in the days when we were out and about, you know, in the farms or, you know, pushing things, you know, down the street, I think we did have a lot more activity related to our bones. I will also counter, though, you know, we didn't live as long back in the day. And so that graph that I just kind of talked about with this aging process kind of inevitably causing slow and steady bone loss as we get older, a lot of the implications for weakened bone really don't occur till that later stage in life where women are postmenopausal or men are older. And so did we really see the full effects of osteoporosis and bone loss, you know, in prior generations when perhaps they didn't live to be the older ages where the fractures started to manifest, or people passed earlier from other conditions that we didn't have treatments for.
15: Dr. Mosley, I want to just revisit something you said a few minutes ago and really bring it back up, because I think a lot of people think of osteoporosis as a women's problem. And you mentioned men get osteoporosis too. Tell us a bit more about that.
17: Terry, thank you for bringing that up. It is a very important point. And oftentimes, you know, my practice is a lot of women in my practice. And oftentimes, women will bring their significant others or their spouses, and they listen to my spiel, and they kind of turn to their spouse or significant other, and they say, well, gosh, maybe that means we need to screen you as well. And it's true. So men do get osteoporosis. It is a misconception that this is a woman's disease. Statistically speaking, about 10 million Americans in the United States have osteoporosis greater than the age of 50. About 8 million of those individuals being women, 2 million being men, although even that statistic I counter. One big point is that we really underdiagnose osteoporosis. We don't, you know, name it when we see it. And secondly, it relies upon screening for osteoporosis. And as we've just said, men really, we don't see this as a man's disease. So are we screening men to even be able to make the diagnosis in that portion of the population? So absolutely, bones thin at different times in our lives, but there are still other factors, other disease states, other medications that can threaten a man's skeleton just as easily as it can a woman's.
16: Well, you mentioned medications, and of course, a lot of men who are diagnosed with prostate cancer are given hormone-suppressing drugs, what we call anti-androgens, and I suspect that has a profound impact on bone strength, and not just in men, in women too, because testosterone, people think, oh, that's a man's hormone, but it's responsible for bone strength in both men and women.
17: Right. No, absolutely. So one of the biggest offenders, and we, you know, the term is iatrogenic, meaning sadly, we as doctors do this to patients. I mean, deliberately, because oftentimes we're treating another disease state, we have no choice, but we do give patients oftentimes medications that have side effects that directly hurt the bone. One of those medications, in fact, is androgen deprivation therapy. So on prostate cancer, with a goal to get testosterone levels to zero, we give them these hormone blockers, and it's kind of like a menopause for men that they go through when we have that low testosterone. We know testosterone is converted into estrogen, so that causes low estrogen in men, which can hurt the bones. Women, there's a corollary with breast cancer. So our breast cancer survivors, we treat with drugs such as aromatase inhibitors, where again, we render estrogen levels to zero, and we see oftentimes a significant amount of bone loss associated with those medications as well. Probably the worst drug that we use, but oftentimes very, very necessary for patients with chronic inflammation or autoimmune disease, would be things like steroids. So steroids, I always refer to as somewhat dirty drugs. You know, if you need them, you need them, just like anti-cancer therapies. But those medications as well can really thin bones through a number of different mechanisms.
16: So the anti-estrogens for breast cancer, the anti-androgens for prostate cancer, and the corticosteroids that are used for so many different conditions, including autoimmune disease and asthma and COPD, all of those medications can have a profound effect. Should everybody who's taking one of those medications get a bone scan?
17: In my humble opinion, absolutely, and I think most guidelines would agree. It depends on timing. So the low-hanging fruit, the easy answer would be with your anti-estrogen medications and your anti-testosterone medications. And certainly, if you know an individual is going to be treated with those drugs, it's usually for a longer period of time. So anti-estrogen medications, upwards of 5 to 10 years in many breast cancer survivors. Anti-androgen medications, oftentimes not as long, but sometimes 2 years or more. And in those patients, you absolutely do want to get a screening bone density test and anticipate that, in fact, those medications are going to thin the bones and ideally jump ahead of that problem. And again, we have interventions we can use pharmacologically and lifestyle-wise to anticipate the bone loss and obviously treat it before it becomes a problem. Steroids are a little bit trickier. Steroids in general, we say that if a patient is going to be on a dose of prednisone or an equivalent of 5 milligrams or more for 3 months or more continuously, that would be a dose at which you certainly would want to get a screening bone mineral density test, potentially treat to prevent bone loss, depending on what that screening bone mineral density test shows, and then follow the patient more closely. We're not as worried about the inhaled steroids. We're not as worried about steroid injections that patients oftentimes will get for joint pains and arthritis. It really is the systemic steroids that cause the most problems.
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7: Today, we are talking about bones. How would you know if your bones are strong or vulnerable to breakage?
15: What options are available to maintain bone health? Are some exercises better than others?
7: We're talking with Dr. Kendall Mosley, Associate Professor of Clinical Medicine in the Division of Diabetes, Endocrinology, and Metabolism at Johns Hopkins University School of Medicine. Dr. Mosley is Clinical Director of the Division of Diabetes, Endocrinology, and Metabolism at Johns Hopkins. She's also Medical Director of the Johns Hopkins Metabolic Bone and Osteoporosis Center.
15: Dr. Mosley, I think there are a lot of long, complicated words that we need to deal with in this interview that people may have heard or maybe not have heard, but are not completely certain what does it mean. So let's start with the difference between osteopenia and osteoporosis.
17: Right. I think that's a great question. There's a lot of big words in the bone field, and those would be the big ones that patients bring to the office. So we have to think about bone density and bone health and bone strength along a spectrum. So, you know, spectrums are uncomfortable for a lot of people. We like to have our bins, our diagnoses. And so in the bone world, we divide things into normal. We say osteopenia, although we are getting away from that term. We more so use low bone density, and then frank osteoporosis. And the World Health Organization would define those three terms based on a T-score. And what is a T-score? So to make a diagnosis to screen for osteoporosis, we use a very specialized scan called a DEXA scan. It's a dual energy X-ray absorptiometry scan. You can see why we call it DEXA. And it's basically a fancy X-ray. And it's a 2D interpretation of bone quantity, usually looking at the spine, looking at the hip, and it's two different locations in the hip. It's the total hip and the femoral neck. And sometimes we even look at a forearm in certain circumstances and disease states. And it's that fancy X-ray, again, that we use to follow osteoporosis, but more importantly, to diagnose it in those in whom we're worried that they have thinner bones. That T-score is really just a standard deviation, and the standard deviation is that individual's bone compared to that of a 30-year-old, which seems very unfair, but as I said earlier in the segment, we really gain bone until about the age of 30, so we're kind of comparing that patient to what their ideal should have been back in the day. A T-score, anything between 0 and negative 1 is considered normal, so normal bone density. Anything between negative 1 and negative 2.5 or 2.4, is considered low bone density or osteopenia. And anything less than or equal to a negative 2.5, again, negative 2.5 standard deviations from normal is considered osteoporosis. And that's what spits out on the reports, and that's oftentimes what patients bring to the clinic. Although it's very, very important to insert a big caveat here. People with low bone density or osteopenia can still fracture. In fact, the majority of fractures, which is the take-home message, we're trying to prevent broken bones, the majority of people who fracture actually are in the osteopenia or low bone density range as compared to the osteoporosis range bone density. So if someone comes to clinic and maybe that DEXA scan says the T-score is a negative 1.5 or it's a negative 1.8, which technically, again, is osteopenia or low bone density, if that same patient has also had a fracture, a fragility fracture, that patient has osteoporosis. So it doesn't matter to me what the screening scan shows. If that bone has broken in a fragility manner, and gosh, I get that question all the time too, okay, so I'm going to beat you to it. What is a fragility fracture? This is a fracture of the spine, hip, pelvis,

0: in the vitamin D and the exercise, that might be a place at which we do start to recommend more intense pharmacotherapy. That might still just be an oral pill, but it may be an infusion, it may be an injection, depending on the case. What I think, though, doesn't always matter. I think everything comes down to forming a relationship with a patient and talking through what the patient's concerns are about their bones, what their concerns are about the logistics of a medication. Because if I think you need a daily injection, but you don't want to do anything, there's no point in us kind of not reaching any sort of conclusion in terms of treatment. If you're in a very high risk fracture category, we might want to start with a bone building drug. But if you tell me all you're willing to do is an oral pill once a week, I'd rather not let perfect be the enemy of good. And we might start with something milder, despite what I think.
1: Dr. Mosley, you've mentioned exercise a couple of times, and we've gotten all kinds of recommendations with regard to exercise. You know, it has to be bouncy exercise. You have to jump up and down. You have to stress your bones. And then we've heard from other experts who say, you know, if you do Tai Chi, it'll actually be good for your bones. Or yoga will be helpful. And so there's just a lot of confusion around the best kind of exercise, or it's just exercise in general. Walking, will that be helpful?
0: Yes, yes, and yes. So my take home with patients is always just keep moving. Just keep moving. We all have physical limitations, right? There are patients who can't, you know, run. They can barely walk oftentimes. They'll come in a wheelchair and a walker, but it's important that they move their bodies. Walking counts in terms of exercise. There are two, you know, big picture issues when we think about exercise and bone or movement in bone. And the first is, yes, is there a way that we can kind of physically tax or stress bone in a way that promotes healthy bone remodeling and bone building? And there are data in individuals who use high intensity exercise. There was a trial called the LIFTMORE trial looking at women and men, older women and men, with supervised high intensity exercise about 3 times per week, and showing, in fact, there was benefit to the bone. And this is heavy weights. This isn't just your little 2 or 3 pounders that you're using, but in fact, supervised, you know, high weight, high intensity exercise, and they gained bone. Is that possible for all patients? Do all patients have access to that sort of exercise and gyms and equipment, et cetera? Not necessarily. So the second thing we need to think about with exercise and the importance of exercise is, gosh, how do we keep you upright and fracture-free by virtue of the fact you're not falling? So if we can strengthen individuals' lower body strength, core strength, and you can get that just through walking or through yoga or through Pilates, you know, really making sure that you have a sense of self in space, keeping you from falling, that's a victory in and of itself as well when it comes to bone strength. So yes, I mean, would we love everybody out there lifting, you know, 30-pound weights in a supervised setting and potentially gaining some bone? That would be lovely. But I think realistically speaking, we all bring different limitations to a clinical setting. And just moving, again, just getting those legs working, just getting a sense of balance, sending people to physical therapy for balance training and core and posture, that can be just as important as getting them into a gym.
2: Dr. Mosley, there's something else I'd like to ask you about while we're on this topic of physically stimulating our bones. Something that's gotten some buzz is vibration. And there are people who have purchased pads that they stand on that vibrate to try to help their osteoporosis. There is also a device that I saw, I think it has been cleared or approved, I'm not sure which, by the FDA. Mm-hmm. You wear it like a fanny pack. It's a belt called an OsteoBoost, and it vibrates for a half an hour a day, provided you wear it that long. Are these devices of any use?
0: I think the jury's still out. I get those questions all the time in clinic because, again, I'm very encouraged that patients want to feel empowered with their health and they want to do things other than just take a pill or do an injection. I think it's important. It's a partnership that way. What can you do? What do I need to do to strengthen your bones? So vibration plates and these vibratory belts that are out there now, I think they're trying to get at the pathophysiology of bone remodeling, which is, again, stressing bone, targeting mechanoreceptors that live in the bone that cause release or non-release of hormones that can be detrimental to bone remodeling and bone strength. And I think there's promise there in the idea that it's targeting, again, these mechanoreceptors in the bone. What we don't have with either the vibratory plates or the belt are fracture data. So there are some data potentially showing stability of bone density with the use of these different devices. There are some data potentially showing some improvement in bone density. With the belt, it was only tested in individuals with low bone density or osteopenia. We don't know in an osteoporosis population. The vibratory plate data is kind of all over the place. But what we don't have with those devices is fracture prevention data. And that's always hard to get. Even in the drug trials, you need thousands and thousands of study subjects to determine if that intervention is going to reduce fracture risk. So we may never have that information. So what I tell patients when they bring those pamphlets to the office or that printout or that clipping from a newspaper article is they say, I don't think that these devices are going to hurt you at all. I think, in fact, they potentially could be beneficial to you. And how can we work those devices into our treatment plan so that, again, you are doing things at home that may be beneficial to your bone, but I'm also keeping tabs on your bone density and we, again, can decide together if we need to ratchet up your treatment plan to the point where we need pharmacotherapy.
1: Dr. Mosley, I've been seeing a lot lately about weighted vests or sort of backpacks that is supposed to be good for you. Any thoughts about that?
0: Weighted vests are kind of fall into the vibratory plate category and even these belts. And it's the idea that you want to put deliberate strain on your bones to encourage them to remodel more actively. And again, this is a space where we maybe have some data showing stability of bone density, maybe a little bit of improvement in bone density. We do not have fracture data showing that weighted vests are beneficial to bone health. My challenge I have with them is depending on the vest, and there's so many different types out there, they sometimes can cause low back pain. They can cause posture problems. We certainly don't want anyone falling over from their weighted vest. So if there's any hint that the vest might cause instability in the patient, I tend to be against them. But gosh, if it's one more tool hanging by the front door that encourages someone to go outside and take a walk with their weighted vest on, by all means, I'm very, optimistic that this could be something, again, to motivate people to take their bones into their own hands.
2: You're listening to Dr. Kendall Mosley, Associate Professor of Clinical Medicine in the Division of Diabetes, Endocrinology, and Metabolism at Johns Hopkins University School of Medicine. Dr. Mosley is also Clinical Director of the Division of Diabetes, Endocrinology, and Metabolism and Medical Director of the Johns Hopkins Metabolic Bone and Osteoporosis Center.
1: After the break, we'll learn about raloxifene as a treatment for osteoporosis.
2: It might reduce the risk of breast cancer as well as of bone fractures.
1: What other drugs do doctors prescribe for osteoporosis? And what are their pros and cons?
2: Are there problems in stopping certain bone-building drugs?
1: Dr. Mosley will share her pillars of treatment.

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3: There are now numerous medications to improve bone health, but they all have some side effects. Which are the safest and most effective?
0: The FDA first approved a drug called raloxifene in 1997 to prevent postmenopausal osteoporosis. The brand name was Evista. Although other osteoporosis medications approved around the same time are still in wide use, raloxifene has almost disappeared.
3: Why don't doctors consider raloxifene for osteoporosis? This medication has another important benefit that has seemingly been forgotten.
0: Today's guest is Dr. Kendall Mosley, Associate Professor of Clinical Medicine in the Division of Diabetes, Endocrinology, and Metabolism at Johns Hopkins University School of Medicine. Dr. Mosley is Clinical Director of the Division of Diabetes, Endocrinology, and Metabolism and Medical Director of the Johns Hopkins Metabolic Bone and Osteoporosis Center.
3: Dr. Mosley, we'd like to talk about treatment first and some of the medications that you do prescribe. And I'm just curious about a drug that seems to have been forgotten. I mean, it never really gained much popularity, but it's, kind of an interesting medication called raloxifene because it has both, I'll call it pro-estrogen and anti-estrogen activity, which seems like an oxymoron. Like, how could that possibly be? But could you just give us a quick overview of a drug that seems to have gotten kind of dusty in the dustbin of history?
4: Sure. I don't think of it that way as a dusty drug. We actually use a fair amount of it in our clinics because it has a role in osteoporosis care. So raloxifene is what we call a SERM. It's a selective estrogen receptor modulator. And as you indicated, it has stimulatory properties at the level of the bone and actually inhibitory properties to tissue such as the breast and the uterus. So raloxifene is actually similar to a drug called tamoxifen that many women and men have heard of it that's used as an anti-breast cancer medication in that patient population. So raloxifene, for starters, because it's a selective estrogen receptor modulator, is not to be used in men. It is solely to be used in women. And we generally, as I was talking about those bins of risk, the low, the moderate, the high risk, and very high risk, we typically reserve that medication for individuals in a low to moderate risk category. And that's because we have data showing that raloxifene, in fact, does reduce the risk of vertebral compression fractures. And again, we look at different types of bones and different fractures. We don't have as much data demonstrating that raloxifene actually reduces the risk of hip fracture. And so when we have patients who maybe have, you know, low risk or moderate risk osteoporosis, it's spine predominant, we see that that's the lowest site, oftentimes we will use raloxifene. It's a daily pill. It's easy to take. It's easy to stop. It has a relatively low side effect profile. So probably the first thing I warn women is beware, your hot flashes may come back once you start this medication. Some run for the hills when I bring that up. Others say no problem. It doesn't typically last forever, but certainly for the first few weeks or so, those hot flashes can come back. The other side effect that's certainly more serious than the hot flashes would be that it can increase the risk of blood clots and stroke as a result. So if there's a patient who has a history of blood clots or a clotting disorder or pulmonary embolus, again, that would not be a medication of choice. The reason it is appealing to a lot of women, and certainly even our use in clinic, is it doesn't necessarily come with the more scary side effect profile that some of the other drugs have. So again, you can start it and stop it at any time without any ramifications, no rebound bone loss. You can take it indefinitely as long as the patient is tolerating it without concern for jaw necrosis or atypical femur fractures that again come up with some of our other drugs. So it's fairly easy to use. It's inexpensive. We don't typically have to fight the insurance companies too terribly hard to get it prescribed. So that's helpful. And we actually wind up using raloxifene a fair amount for, again, those patients who come in and they acknowledge that their bones are less than perfect. They're concerned about their bone health, but perhaps they're similarly concerned about medication side effects. And again, in the interest of not letting perfect be the enemy of good, if what we decide upon is raloxifene, this daily pill that may not have that hip fracture prevention data, it's certainly better than nothing. So again, in our bone clinics, we do use it.
3: And the thing that I think a lot of women find very attractive about raloxifene is that it has a breast cancer prevention piece, as well as a, as you pointed out, a vertebral fracture prevention piece. So it's sort of a double benefit. But let's move on, Terry, to some of the other medications, because as you've already mentioned, there are some pretty serious side effects. And you mentioned atypical femur fracture. We want to talk about the tooth problem, and we want to talk about some of the newer drugs that are injectable that once you get them, it may be in your body for 6 months or longer.
0: But let's take that one at a time. So let's start with those bisphosphonates that Joe was alluding to. What drugs are we talking about? When do you use them? What do people need to know about them?
4: All right, so we can start, I guess, with the bisphosphonate category. And bisphosphonates are probably the old guard of the osteoporosis regimen. I mean, they started, you know, greater than two decades ago with use of these, and probably the one most people have heard about is alendronate. Alendronate is a once-a-week pill that's a little bit challenging to take. You take it first thing in the morning, full glass of water, nothing else to eat or drink for an hour, no going back to bed. And these medications, the way that they work in the bisphosphonate category is they are drugs that effectively get incorporated into the bone, into the hydroxyapatite matrix of the skeleton. And once these drugs are incorporated into the bone, and they come in proximity of those Pac-Man cells. See here, those cells come back again. When those Pac-Man cells come along and encounter these bisphosphonates, they effectively render the Pac-Man cells, the osteoclasts, useless, so they can't break down bone anymore. They're incorporated into the skeleton, so they do have a lasting effect. And when I talk to patients about these, we kind of think about it like coats of paint, right? So with each year that you're on these drugs, you kind of paint the wall once again and once again and once again, and the paint can accumulate, which is why there can be concern about long-term use of these medications. And I'm going to throw 5 years out there, but there's no rule that 5 years is a maximum amount of use you can do these. But after about 5 years of use, we do start to consider a pause in therapy in the appropriate patient because of these layers of pain and this, you know, potential paralysis of the Pac-Man cell and paralysis of a bone remodeling process can cause adynamic and potentially more brittle bone. You know, if your bones are frozen and they can't rebuild or remodel themselves, we worry that that's not healthy either for the skeleton because we do start to encounter very rarely atypical femur fractures where kind of there's a hip fracture that happens below the, you know, kind of along the thigh, which is not anticipated, or we can see jaw complications with jaw erosion, that things can get infected, all stemming from this idea that brittle old bone can't rebuild, remodel, and heal itself as easier as, you know, refreshed bone. There's an IV formulation of that pill now called zoledronic acid. It's administered once a year. So in patients who really aren't good at swallowing pills, patients who have esophageal disorders, history of ulcers, which can be a side effect of the alendronate therapy or the oral bisphosphonates, this once a year drug can be quite helpful. It's given through the vein over about 30 minutes. That one typically 3 to 5, although again with an asterisk in the appropriate patients, sometimes we go shorter versus longer. But that drug too, similar side effect profile with rare risk again of these atypical femur fractures and jaw necrosis. But I always like to pause there and say, you know, these are rare side effects and we have to always consider the alternative, which are, what are our real concerns about you breaking your hip or breaking your spine or losing bone in the context of that new steroid that you've been prescribed. So it's always a balance talking about side effects of medicine, which they all have, and the benefit of the drug at the end of the day and reducing fracture risk. Oftentimes we have to 50 to 60%.
0: And I'm supposing that there's no really good way to predict ahead of time who might be at higher risk for one of those really awful side effects like an atypical femur fracture.
4: Yes, I mean, it is. I wish I had a crystal ball. I mean, we do know that there are certain individuals at higher risk for the more rare but real side effects. So jaw necrosis, in general, the risk will be higher in, let's say, cancer patients. So they get bisphosphonates at much higher doses, much more frequent doses. But even in osteoporosis patients, and it would typically be in the setting of what we consider to be invasive dental work. So this is if you are having an extraction, you're having an implant, you're having a bone graft where there's kind of deliberate invasion of the jaw bone itself that can become subsequently infected. And the concern is that bone, once infected, can't heal itself well and can, you know, erode over time. We get questions a lot about things like root canals or what about, you know, braces. Sometimes our orthodontists are worried about braces or bridges, caps. Those are not invasive. We're not getting into the jaw in those contexts. So again, we're less worried about that and the jaw necrosis complication. Atypical femur fracture is something that typically we have observed, and it's been really since the onset of alendronate. Women used to get a prescription for alendronate in one hand and hormones in the other hand, and it was see you again, never. So we've learned now that with longstanding bisphosphonate use, we can see these atypical femur fractures, and that's why I gave that 5-year number a little bit ago, which is where after about 5 years of use, we don't see a precipitous increase in atypical femur fractures, but certainly start to consider, is this medication actually necessary? Because that long-term use can be a problem. We see increased risk in individuals on bisphosphonates who've also been treated with long-term steroids. Both conditions can cause this adynamic or frozen bone. And we know that Asian women are at higher risk for atypical femur fractures. So that's something that we always want to consider when meeting with the patient, again, on that yearly basis, to decide whether or not it's appropriate to continue therapy versus discontinue the therapy.
0: Now, Dr. Moseley, let's assume that your patient has been on a bisphosphonate for 5 years, has stopped, comes back to you in a year or two, and you say, that osteoporosis, it's still a problem. We're going to move on to the next category of drugs. You have those bone-building drugs, but there's a problem with them as well. You mentioned before that raloxifene, the SERM, is easy to stop, but some of these bone-building drugs, they could be hard to stop.
4: Mm-hmm. Well, I want to kind of push back a little bit on the bone building. I think the drug you may be referring to is denosumab, which
0: yes,
4: actually is a drug, which is an anti-breakdown drug, first and foremost.
3: Dr. Moseley, a lot of people are not familiar with generic names like alendronate or denosumab. Uh-huh. So we're talking about Fosamax in the case of the bisphosphonates,
4: yes,
3: and Prolia is the brand
4: yes
3: name for denosumab.
0: Or is it pronounced Prolia? I'm never sure exactly how, and I've heard it both ways.
4: I've heard it in both scenarios as well. You could probably use them interchangeably, and I'm glad you said them too. The academician in me has, you know, been taught never to use the trade names. But no, the denosumab, the Prolia, or Prolia, however you'd like to inflect that, that's the one. It's an anti-breakdown drug that has more anabolic properties. So if you want to gain bone, oftentimes we do see more improvement statistically at the spine and the hip with that every 6 month injection. But indeed, and I'm glad you brought this up, Terry, because it's important, that drug, once you start it, it can be challenging to stop. That drug works very differently from the bisphosphonates. It is what's called a RANK ligand inhibitor, which basically interferes with how the osteoclasts and the osteoblasts communicate with one another. But it's a monoclonal antibody, meaning it doesn't get permanently incorporated into the skeleton. Rather, it's given every 6 months because it's almost as though the clock strikes midnight when you stop it. And all of these cells, all of these osteoclasts that have been kind of paused for the duration of the use of the medication, if you stop it abruptly, they wake up and have a party and can actually break down your bone at a very rapid rate, to the point at which we've even seen spontaneous vertebral compression fractures in patients who stop their medication without talking with their doctor first. So that drug, it's every 6 months. It is not impossible to stop. In fact, we're looking as a society at different transition mechanisms, usually and almost, actually I'll say almost always, with the use of a bisphosphonate to try to prevent this rebound effect of the drugs, to see if patients can stop the medication. But it can be very challenging. So that drug is not for those who come to see me and don't want to take anything, or those who oftentimes have a difficult time making it to their clinic appointments. That is a drug for individuals, you know, highly committed to their bone health and very dedicated to a treatment course of 5, 10, or even beyond that years.
0: Dr. Mosley, we have only 2 minutes left of time, so I am going to ask you to summarize, please, your pillars of treatment, the things that we all need to take away from our conversation today.
4: Oh, so many pillars and so little time. So we started with lifestyle. It absolutely is important that patients really follow as healthy a lifestyle as possible. Calcium is important for bone. I know
0: How
4: there's
0: much?
4: A lot of debate. So calcium, the recommendation.
3: How much and what kind?
4: So exactly. So the boneheads and even the cardiologists agree that calcium for those with established bone disease, again, this is not a healthy community dwelling population, but those who make it into a bone clinic who are at risk for fracture, 1,200 milligrams a day, ideally through diet. Ideally, but there are dietary restrictions. So if you have to take a supplement, calcium citrate is the supplement of choice. It's better absorbed. You don't have to take it with a meal. And in fact, it does not require an acidic environment for absorption. Vitamin D, very important. Ideally, we're shooting for a blood level anywhere between 20 to 30 nanograms per milliliter, depending on what guidelines you look at. And for some patients, that might mean 1,000 units a day. For others, 5,000 units a day. For others, prescription strength. So that's something to work on with their physicians. Exercise, so resistance training and walking counts, about 150 minutes per week, as high intensity as tolerated. And then finally, protein. Protein is having its moment, so we want to aim for 0.5 grams of protein at least per pound of body weight, because we know we lose muscle as we get older, and that's critical for bone health. So lifestyle factors, and then obviously the pharmacologic strategies, as we discussed earlier, if absolutely necessary.
0: Dr. Kendall Mosley, thank you so much for talking with us on The People's Pharmacy today.
4: Thank you so much for having me, and it's always a joy to talk to people who are interested in bones, and hopefully people walk away with a few little lessons themselves today.
0: You've been listening to Dr. Kendall Mosley, Associate Professor of Clinical Medicine in the Division of Diabetes, Endocrinology, and Metabolism at Johns Hopkins University School of Medicine. Dr. Mosley is Clinical Director of the Division of Diabetes, Endocrinology, and Metabolism. She's also Medical Director of the Johns Hopkins Metabolic Bone and Osteoporosis Center.
3: 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Dave Graydon edits our interviews. 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
0: And I'm Terry Graydon. 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
0: This is Weekend Edition from NPR News. I'm Scott Simon. There is a new front in the war between Russia and Ukraine, online retail. Overnight, Ukrainian drones attacked a facility that's tied to Russia's equivalent of Amazon, a company called Wildberries. It was the 10th Ukrainian drone strike against Wildberries warehouses this week. NPR's Charles Maines joins us now from Moscow. Charles, thanks so much for being with us.
12: Thanks for having me on the show.
0: Tell us about how these attacks have been going on this week.
12: Well, starting last Saturday and just about every day since, Ukrainian drones have struck these giant warehouses belonging to Wildberries, causing massive fires to facilities outside of Moscow, outside of St. Petersburg, and several cities in the south of Russia. The costs have come in lives. At least 9 workers are dead, dozens more injured, several of whom were migrant workers from Central Asia. But of course, there's also material costs. Wildberries is Russia's largest online retailer, and its warehouses are full of goods from small and mid-sized Russian businesses who've taken to social media to say these attacks have caused their financial ruin. So this is just one example. Kirill Valov, who runs a small clothing line, sounding rather depressed here as he describes how a third of his product, $150,000 in goods, just went up in smoke in a Wildberries warehouse outside of Moscow.
0: But what can you tell us about Wildberries?
12: Well, you know, you might have this impression of Russian business as run by oligarchs, gray men in gray suits. Wildberries is about as far as that as you can go. It's really kind of a remarkable story. It was founded by a woman named Tatiana Kim in 2004. She was a school teacher turned stay-at-home mom who started selling hard-to-find quality clothes out of her family's apartment. Now, critics will say there's a bit of public relations myth-making going on here. Kim got a bit of money from her then-husband who worked in the IT sector that helped launch the business. But fundamentally, Wildberries is a story of a woman who had an idea that caught on. You know, it's not a business empire handed to her from the spoils of Soviet industry or, say, resource extraction.
0: How did it become Russia's biggest online retailer? The Wildberries, it doesn't sound like a Russian name.
12: It is not a very Russian name, Scott. Kim chose Wildberries and the company's neon pink WB logo because she thought it sounded positive, progressive, and Western. Kim actually taught English. And in the Russian context, it was an important piece of this brighter, middle-class, consumer-driven future that so many Russians seem to want and that seems so within reach as the Russian economy grew in the aughts and beyond. As Kim herself says to the camera in this Wildberries commercial from a few years ago, what if everyone could choose what they wanted? And well, a lot of people chose Wildberries, particularly amid the war in Ukraine and Western sanctions that followed. As key Western brands packed up and left, online retail really took over. Little Wildberries distribution points popped up on seemingly every corner, and it's made ordering online deliveries incredibly convenient and preserved a sense of normalcy, I think, for the Russian consumer. It's also made Tatiana Kim rich. Her net worth is around $8 billion with a B. That's making this former school teacher Russia's wealthiest woman.
0: Why do you think Ukraine is attacking Wildberries?
12: Well, Ukraine says, yeah, Wildberries sells everything, and that includes military hardware.
13: Сьогодні є ураження поблизу Москви, також в Тамбовському регіоні. Це російська логістика, зокрема.
12: Here's Ukrainian President Volodymyr Zelensky announcing the first attack on Wildberries last Saturday and saying the warehouses were used to distribute navigation systems and components for drone production, as well as other supplies for the Russian army.
0: And is that true?
12: Well, Tatiana Kim denies it, and so does the Kremlin, which calls the targeting of Wildberry an act of terrorism. What I'll say is this. Wildberries doesn't sell weapons, but it does carry items which might fall into the category of dual-use technology, whether that's civilian toy drones or camouflage hunting gear or electronics, whose computer chips could be of some use on the battlefield. And whether that justifies these attacks or not, Kyiv seems to have decided that hitting commercial logistics hubs is yet another way

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3: I'm Linda Kenyon with these headlines. Democrats in Maine are holding their state party convention today. They'll be choosing a candidate to face longtime Republican Senator Susan Collins. Former Senate President Troy Jackson is expected to be the pick. He would replace Graham Platner, who dropped out of the race amid rape allegations, which he denies. Tensions continue to flare between the U.S. and Iran. The U.S. military says it has fired on a merchant vessel attempting to breach its blockade of Iranian ports. Iran targeted American strongholds around the Persian Gulf. And President Trump returned to the stage of the rescheduled White House Correspondents Association dinner last night, the appearance 3 months after a gunman upended the original dinner. I'm Linda Kenyon, NPR News.

0: coming up. Who has the most testosterone? The slightly femmy host of a public radio program? His staff? Or a gay man in New York City? Answer in a minute. From Chicago Public Radio, when our program continues.
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3: It's been a year since the federal government rescinded $1.3 million from WSKG's budget. 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
0: This is American Life. I'm Ira Glass. Today's show is one that we're rerunning because of the news that Pete Hegseth is ordering everybody in the military over 30.

0: PRX, this is the Moth Radio Hour. I'm your host, Jody Powell. In this hour, we are leaning into stories that make you feel warm and cozy, that take you into moments you wouldn't mind living twice. Moments you want to slow down, that remind you, oh, this is what it felt like. Roll out that blanket with a cup of tea. Find that spot on the beach or near a fire. Let the smallest things be exactly as big and meaningful as they actually are. Our first story comes from Ellis Miller. Ellis told the story at a Detroit Grand Slam in 2019, where we partnered with WDET. Here's Ellis.
1: When I was little, I believed that babies came from God's factory in the sky, and that the day I went down the assembly line, they were missing a few parts. One of the parts I'm missing is a tiny piece of bone in my left ear, making me 50% deaf. Now, growing up, this didn't have a big impact on my life. I had to sit in the front of the class, even though I was more of a back-of-the-class personality. I was terrible at the game telephone. And my mom would take me bird watching, and I thought she had superpowers because I could barely hear the birds, let alone find them in the trees. Now, when I was 30, I started to worry about what would happen as I got older if the hearing in my right ear gradually faded. So I did some research and I talked to my doctor, and he told me about a surgery where they would implant a tiny piece of metal in my ear and restore all of my hearing. And I was so excited for the possibility to find out what I had been missing this whole time. So a month later, I had a surgery date. After the surgery, I had to wait several weeks for my ear to heal before we would even know if it was successful. So I waited and I waited and I went back to work and I kept waiting. And one day I was with a coworker and I was walking across my office and I got to the door. I turned the doorknob and it creaked. And I turned it again and I heard this creaking noise. And I started turning it over and over because I didn't know that doorknobs made sounds when you turn them. And my eyes filled with tears because I had expected things to get louder, but I didn't know there were entire sounds that I had never heard before. My coworker is watching me standing there turning the doorknob. And she said what was probably a typical voice, "Are you okay?" I didn't know what to say. I was really embarrassed and overwhelmed, so I just rushed out of there, and I could hear my feet as I walked down the hallway. When I got in the car and I shut the door, I jumped because it sounded like it slammed. And the whole drive home was like being in an action movie because I could hear these traffic noises coming from every direction. When I got home, I sat in the silence of my living room and I started crying because everything was too loud. Over the next week, I wore an earplug to help my brain try to process all the new sounds it was hearing. Now, I tried on every single pair of shoes that I owned to hear the different sounds each one made as I clomped through the house. I apologized to my cats for telling people that they were terrible at purring. They're very good, very loud. And I'd go into my backyard and I would hear birds, so many different kinds of bird sounds. And each time I heard one, I knew exactly what tree they were sitting in. Unfortunately, this didn't last. As my ear continued to heal, the implant shifted, and the world went quiet again. I was determined to get back hearing, so I had the surgery a second time a year later, and the same thing happened. Lots of waiting, tons of new sounds, and then quiet. This time, I was too heartbroken, and I couldn't take that roller coaster again to try a third time if it wasn't going to work. So So I forced myself to accept that this was the way it was going to be. Later that year, I got sick. I caught a cold, and as I was sniffling and sneezing, I blew my nose, and the implant shifted. And for a few hours, I had full sound again until I sneezed. And now, almost every time I get sick, something like this happens. Hearing returns for a few hours, sometimes a few days. I'm the only person I know who looks forward to catching a cold. Once this happened, and it was a Sunday, so I went to church as usual, and I heard our choir sing a song, and I was able to pick out every single note that they sang, every single part. And I thought, oh, this is why people get so excited to go to church. They get to hear this every week. And I know that it won't last. I know there's always going to be a limit to the number of creaky doorknobs that I hear and bird songs that I listen to. I know that there will be countless songs I only half hear. But I live in this state of hope, waiting for the next time that something shifts and wondering what it will be that I hear next. Thank you.
0: Ellis Miller is the pastor of a church in Granby, Connecticut, where they live with their dog, Murphy. Ellis told us that several years later, the implant no longer shifts into place when they're sick, but that first sneeze always gives them the thrill of hope. The experience of gaining and losing their hearing left them with a lot of empathy that they draw on when working with people in their community as they deal with hearing loss due to aging. Some of the tellers in this episode if they have a warm and cozy ritual of their own or a go-to way to unwind. Ellis sent this. Where I live, there are a lot of hiking trails. Whenever my partner Kate and I have big feelings or are overwhelmed by life, we, quote, take it to the woods. We go for a hike and keep walking until we've talked everything out. It never fails to give perspective. Right size, whatever it was that felt overwhelming. Our next story comes from Cormac Stevens. He told it in Burlington, where we partner with Vermont Public. Here's Cormac, live at the Moth.
2: When I was 6 years old, I ate the perfect piece of bread. My parents brought it home in a brown paper bag with a red stripe going down the side. The loaf was oblong with a ridge of crust along the top, and the crust was a caramel golden brown, shiny with bubbles, and the inside was snow white. I loved that bread, and to me, it became the epitome of what bread should be, the platonic ideal. Bread with a capital B. When I was 12 years old, I started baking bread. My mother taught me how to make the sandwich loaves that she made two of every week. And the recipe was so simple that even a child could follow it, and I did, all the way up until my mother would turn out the dough from the mixing bowl. And with a few deft twists of her hands, she would turn it into a perfect sphere. And I would try the same thing, and the dough would stick to my hands and it would tear, and all I would get was this big shaggy mess. And I would look at her and I would ask her what she was doing that I wasn't doing or what I needed to do to make that work. And all she could really say to me was that I didn't know how to do it yet and that I just had to keep doing it over and over and over again until I knew how to do it. And so I did. And every week until I was 18 years old, I baked bread. When I was 19 years old, I finally got a book on bread. And not sandwich bread, but nice bread, artisan bread, capitalized bread. And I learned a lot from that book. I learned that an oblong loaf is called a batard. And I learned that the ridge across the top of the loaf is called an ear, which you get by scoring it with a lom. I learned that a shiny crust is caused by steam in the oven, and that most commercial bakeries will inject steam into the oven, and that it's almost impossible to get that level of steam in a home oven. That last part I learned while baking my way through that cookbook and trying to get to my perfect loaf of bread. I never quite got there. I never got to capital B good, but I got pretty good at baking bread. Well, I thought I got pretty good at baking bread. Because when I was 22, I was living with my parents after graduating college during what we called the novel coronavirus. And I applied to work at a bakery. And in my application, I presented myself as a fairly accomplished home baker with 10 years of experience. I had read so many books at that point. But my first day came along, and I realized that knowing all the names for things is not the same thing as knowing what they are or how they work. And my first day, I was inundated with new words, with new phrases, with new motions that I needed to learn. Instead of baking 2 loaves a week, I was baking 2,000 every single day. And in the light of that, I did not feel like an accomplished home baker. I felt like I was 12 years old, looking at my mother's hands again. But I went home that night, and I came back the next day, and the next day, and the next day, and I did it over and over and over again until I knew, and I learned. I'm 24 years old now. I know a lot more than I used to. I know how to shape the dough into a batard. I know how to score it with a lom so that it forms an ear. I know how to load it into the oven and inject it with steam. And I know when to take it out when it's a perfect caramel golden brown. I know how to take the bread and load it onto a wire rack and send it into the next room, where the packers will take each loaf and they will slip it into a brown paper bag with a red stripe on the side. And I don't know where it goes after that. In my more sentimental moments, I do like to think that some of it goes to a 6-year-old kid, and it makes them just as happy as it makes me every day. Aww.

That was Cormac Stevens. Cormac is a baker from Waterbury, Vermont. He currently lives in Philadelphia with his girlfriend Lucy and his cat Pomodoro. Since telling this story, he has learned how to laminate pastry, but his first love continues to be bread.

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7: From PRX, this is the Moth Radio Hour. I'm Jody Powell. Our next story was told at a grand slam in Seattle at the Town Hall, where we partner with public radio station KUOW. Here's Sylvana Clark, live at the Moth. Thank
8: you. I'm in Manhattan meeting with my literary agent. Now, this sounds very hoity-toity, but she has just said to me, I've been an agent for 12 years. I've never had an author with such dismal book sales as you. Very encouraging. I'd written 10 books. I can write the books. I just can't sell the books. One publisher gave me a 2-book contract, gave me an advance, and the day I turned in my manuscript was the day he went bankrupt. Another publisher was so excited that my book was going to be a big bestseller, he told me to get an accountant to handle all my money. And my royalty check for the first year was $36.24. J.K. Rowling had nothing to worry about. And I left that office feeling pretty discouraged, and I decided to put my pathetic book writing career on the back burner. I started applying for real jobs. I tried and tried. Nobody wanted to hire me. And I was feeling pretty depressed. But I heard there was a shoe charity looking for some volunteers for one morning to help out at this homeless shelter. So I thought, I'll go even though I'm depressed and I don't want to. So there were 15 volunteers. We helped people get new shoes. And then afterwards, they invited all the volunteers to go for lunch at this restaurant across the street. We're all sitting at the table talking, and I see one man over in the corner who's a volunteer all by himself, and he looked sad. And I thought, I should go over and invite him to come over here. But then part of my brain says, he doesn't want to sit with you. You're a failure. You don't have a job. You can't write books. Plus, you'd have to talk to him, and I am not good at small talk. But I feel sorry for him, so I go over and I say, hi, I'm Sylvana, one of the volunteers. He smiles, and I awkwardly say, did you have fun volunteering? And he says, I'm glad we could give those people shoes. And then, because I'm bad at small talk, I say, do you want to come sit with us? You look sad. Then he says to me, thanks for the invitation. I'm Wayne, CEO of the shoe charity. CEO of a multi-million dollar nonprofit that he looks sad. But he came over and sat with us. Now, during the next 8 months, my husband and I traveled cross-country to Bellingham. I still didn't have a job, and I still felt like a failure. I had an idea. I wrote Wayne a 3-sentence email, and basically it said, I hope you remember me. Why don't you buy my husband and I an RV? And you pay us to travel around the country giving away your shoes. And I hit send. 10 minutes minutes later, Wayne responds with, "Send me a one-page proposal." Now, I hadn't thought this through at all. I hadn't even told my husband that we might be having a new job. But I whipped together a proposal and I sent it off. A month goes by. Wayne calls me and says, "I bought you guys an RV. Can you be here in 3 weeks? And I said, "Of course." And then I went and told my husband we had a new job. And because we were empty nesters, he says, "Let's go for it." For almost 2 years, we drove a big, bright blue RV to 34 states, giving away thousands of new shoes. And part of my amazing job was to find underserved charities. And we would go in on the designated time and literally kneel down and put new shoes on the feet of the people that we met there. We were at one location and a man came in and I said, "Hi, what size shoe do you wear?" He said, "I don't know, I just get hand-me-downs." So I looked at the faded tongue on his shoe and I said, "It's a size 13. I brought him some 13s. He put them on, he said, "Do you have anything bigger?" "Sure." So I went and I got him 14s. He put those on and he said, "Bigger?" "Sure." So I went and I got him a 15. I could tell he was embarrassed, so I just went and got him a 16. I put him on, he walked around, and he said, "It feels so good to be able to walk without crunching my toes." And I had the privilege of going and giving away shoes at the Association for Abused Deaf People. And a week later, we gave away shoes at the Society for Torture Survivors. And you know, I may not have been a best-selling author like J.K. Rowling, but I was able to make a little impact in the lives of the people that I met. And I found purpose in giving away shoes, and that was kind of more magical than Hogwarts. And as for the two books that I wrote after the RV tour, they both flopped. Thank you.
9: Silvana Clark spent 5 years traveling across the country for several companies as a brand ambassador. Along with telling over 55 stories at Moth Story Slams, she now tells highly dramatic stories to her 3-year-old granddaughter. Since spending 19 months giving away shoes, Silvana got another 6-month job traveling in an RV. She visited camps for foster kids and entertained them with skits, magic tricks, and of course, stories. From Daryl Thorne. He told this at a New York City Story Slam where W.

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1: The stilts are working well, the headpiece is perfectly in place, and I'm able to grip my hands tightly with the fans billowing out behind me. And I'm feeling really secure. I'm having to take really long strides in my stilts because I'm trudging through snow. And the hardest part of all is this ferocious wind that is blasting into my face because I'm walking across the top of a glacier in Antarctica. So 4 months earlier, I get the call from a client, and they say, do you want to go on this, perform with us on the expedition cruise to Antarctica for 10 days? And at this point, I've been working for myself as a performance artist and costume designer for about 8 years, but this is definitely the most exciting thing that's happened to date. So I'm, like, really thrilled, but also I feel this sinking sensation in my stomach because I realize this is going to be very difficult for me. I'm someone who has always been risk averse, and I describe myself as, you know, having a very high self-preservation instinct. But really, it just means that there's a lot of fear. Flying, turbulence, like the slightest bump, I'm thrown into a panic. My palms start sweating, as they are now. I feel lightheaded, and, you know, I have other fears as well. Strange dogs, undercooked chicken, roller coasters, elevators, choking on a bay leaf. There are many things. And basically anything that makes me feel there may be a risk, I tend to shy away from. So I had certainly shied away from any gigs on a cruise ship. The idea of being on a boat tossed around in the ocean was not for me. But I thought, you know, this is amazing. And who knows, maybe the waters aren't so bad down in the south. So I go to a meeting with this client. First meeting, we're laying out the performances, he's explaining the themes, etc. And I notice there's 4 days on the calendar where there's nothing scheduled. And he says, I might as well tell you, that's when we're going through the Drake Passage. Those are the stormiest waters in the world. 30 to 60 foot waves, and it lasts for 36 hours. So my heart sank, my stomach flipped, my palms immediately began sweating, and I just was filled with terror instantly. And he saw that in my face, apparently. He said, it's okay, you know, other people have canceled because of the Drake Passage, so just let us know. So I go home, I'm thinking it over, and I'm just realizing I have to do this. I can't not do this because of fear. So I'm committed, and basically I spend the next 3 months with just this growing pit of dread in my stomach as I'm designing my 6 new costumes and laying out performances and gathering all the things you need for an expedition to Antarctica. So the date comes, fly to Argentina, board the ship, and the captain comes on and says, we're delaying for 6 hours because apparently there's a horrifying storm in the Drake Passage. So I'm like, okay, this is my worst fear in the moment. And I'm stuck here. There's nothing to be done. So I'm trying to just manage myself. The 6 hours pass, and we're leaving Argentina, heading into the Drake. And it just so happens that the people who put this cruise together brilliantly put a dance party that would coincide with going right into the Drake Passage. They happened to throw a party called Daybreaker, and they're masters of these sorts of things. So I was like dreading this. I heard about the dance party. I'm prepared, and basically that's exactly what happened. We get into the Drake Passage. Indeed, these massive waves start coming. The DJ starts spinning, and we start dancing. And it is like the most incredible leaping and spinning and twirling, and just like you would jump in the air and the floor is either leaving you or it's coming to meet you, and it's totally unpredictable. And it was like totally thrilling. You felt like a kid on a trampoline, and all of this pent up anxiety and dread that I'd had is just being expressed out of my body, and it was amazing. And 36 hours in the Drake Passage, and indeed we had 40 knot winds and 20 to 25 foot waves. And I was totally fine. I was just like, and even sleeping, you know, the boat is going like this. I thought that was going to disturb my sleep. I slept like a baby in a cradle. And I woke up the next morning, and it's completely still and silent. And I opened the windows from the cabin, and there's Antarctica in its pristine beauty. We get in the Zodiac. I'm in my stilt suit. I got my stilts. We're going to the landing. There's a glacier. So I've got my stilts put on, and someone is holding this hand. Someone's holding that hand. And my friend Eli, who's the client, is pushing my ass, and I'm climbing up

0: a glacier in Antarctica wearing 2,000 mirrors and a pair of stilts. And I get to the top, and it's like a brilliant sunny day. I can see far into the distance on my stilts, and it's the colors and the penguins and the ice, and it was the most incredible work day of my life. Thank you.
1: That was Darrell Thorne. He is a Brooklyn-based artist and performer creating work at the intersection of sculpture, costume, and storytelling. Drawing from a childhood in the Alaskan wilderness to the pulse of New York nightlife, Darrell's work explores transformation and the many ways we find each other. Since wearing his stilts on a glacier in Antarctica, Darrell has added sand dunes to the mix, performing twice on his stilts in front of the Great Pyramids in Egypt. Darrell is currently developing a full-length theatrical storytelling work, blending autobiographical stories with visual spectacle, co-directed by former Moth artistic director Catherine Burns and theater artist Julie Atlas Muse. Go to themoth.org for more information. And for Darrell's rituals, he said nothing in the world is better than daily meditation, but close seconds would be dancing, sauna, and ice cream. Moment, a story right before bedtime and a story right from the beauty shop. That's when the Moth Radio Hour continues.

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5: From PRX, this is the Moth Radio Hour. I'm Jody Powell. Our next story was told in New York City, where WNYC is a media partner of the Moth. Here's Ron Hart, live at the Moth.
6: So I have a mixed marriage. My wife is a reader, and I am not. When we were expecting our first child, she tells me that if you read to children, they become readers, and that sets them up to succeed in life. And then she sent me an article that she knew I wasn't going to read. But we both agreed that when our daughter, Anina, was born, that we definitely wanted her to be more like my wife than me. So we were going to read to her. And I got assigned the plum job of the pre-bed story time. Every night, we'd sit in a rocker in Anina's room. She'd be on my lap. I got a book. She has a sippy cup full of milk. When she was 18 months old, Anina fell in love with a book called 10 Minutes to Bedtime. Some fans, all right. It starts with a father shouting over his shoulder, 10 minutes to bedtime! As he's saying this, his daughter is opening the front door to the house, allowing in 10 hamsters from a traveling hamster circus. Why? Because all children's books are written by people tripping on ayahuasca or other heavy psychedelics. As the hamsters load in, the little girl does her level best to try to get through her nightly rituals before the deadline of bedtime. On every page of the book, her father is counting it down. 9 minutes to bedtime! 8 minutes to bedtime! But she gets roped in by these rascally hamsters. 4 minutes to bedtime! They draw her into their circus shenanigans. She loses track of time. Before you know it, her father shouts, bedtime! In a panic, she quickly throws on her pajamas and dives into bed just in time for her father to kiss her good night. Now, in terms of reading, this book has like maybe 50 words in it. But every page has like all these big pictures with tons of details, so the job of story time became talking about the details. You know, she'd sit in my lap and point, and I'd be like, yes, the little girl brushes her teeth before bed, just like you. And Anina would lean in, devouring this story. But here's the thing. When you're the parent of a toddler, there's a thin band of time between when my kid goes to sleep and when I go to sleep. And unless there's enough time, that is the only opportunity I have to see a movie that does not involve an animated princess, mermaid, or unicorn. So my story time strategy shifted. She would point and I'd say, like, yes, that's the girl's putting on her sock. The sock is gray, like the slowly dimming light of twilight as the sun gently sets. I became audio ambient. I could bang out 10 minutes to bedtime in 4 minutes tops, and most nights her eyes would close before the book did. But then one night, she points and I say, oh, that's hamster number 7. Because all of the circus hamsters wore sweaters with numbers on them. Why? Probably ketamine. But I made the critical error of turning back one page and show her that number 7 had been there as well. And that was when her little toddler face melted off of her skull. She dropped her sippy cup and took the book from me and started flipping through pages, looking to see where he was. And then she closed the book and handed it back to me to start over so she could find this little stalker on every page. So we did that for a couple nights. And then she found hamster number 4. And it was like she had, like, cracked the Nazi's Enigma code. Before you know it, we were finding all 10 hamsters on every single page of this book. And they all have their little circus agendas going, so I just have to narrate, like, oh yeah, there's hamster number 3 again, he's still juggling, what a crazy guy. And her, all the little toddler neurons in her head were going off. Now, this was not putting her to sleep. This had become the most exciting part of her day. 10 minutes of bedtime was taking 40 minutes, 50 minutes, an hour. Night after night, the same chair, the same story, the same hamster. I was trapped in my own personal Groundhog Day, a movie I would never see again. And then one day I come home and I peek into Nina's room. She has every doll she owns arranged in a semicircle, and she's sitting in our chair holding the book. And as I watch, she points at the pages, and her little squeaky toddler voice, she's like, see hamster 4? Apparently she's from Boston as a toddler. She so loved our story time that she was literally acting it out. And I thought, damn it, my wife was right. Because she was still too young to read, and yet she had become a reader. And so I snuck up behind her and I said, bedtime! And she started giggling and she jumped up and she threw on her pajamas and she dived into bed and I tucked her in and said, good night. And we laughed and laughed because she was recreating that moment from her favorite book. It was a perfect moment, and because she's 18 months old, we then had to redo it 7 more times. I don't tuck Anita in anymore. As a matter of fact, literally today, I moved her into her freshman dorm. You guys gotta stop crying. She's going to Sarah Lawrence, which is an amazing school. It is also a school I cannot afford. But Anita is going there on an academic scholarship because it turns out when you read to kids, they become readers, which sets them up to succeed in life. Thank you.
5: Ron Hart and his wife raised their 2 children in Los Angeles. Ron now hosts storytelling sessions in their backyard on summer nights. Anina is attending Sarah Lawrence and will be off to Germany for a year to study art history. Ron is still not a reader, but Anina very much still is. Ron said that was a very emotional day for him. He had literally just left his baby on their own. During the subway ride, he burst into tears 3 or 4 times thinking about the weight of the moment. When he looked up, he realized everyone in the train car had edged several feet away from him. He wanted us to include an apology to any riders he disturbed that night. So, New Yorkers, Ron Hart is sorry for crying on the subway. You can share these stories or others from the Moth Archive and buy tickets to Moth storytelling events in your area through our website, themoth.org.

0: Her final story was told way back in 2006 at a main stage. Here's Fay Lane, live at the Mark.
1: Fatty, fatty, 2x4, couldn't get through the bathroom door. When I was in the third grade, I heard that song almost every single day, and it just about broke my heart, because what I wanted more than anything in the world was to be a beauty queen, to be special, because I grew up in my mother's beauty shop in Texas. It was this old A-frame house with big mirrors and swivel chairs in the front room and shampoo bowls in the old back bedroom. And my mom saw the same ladies week after week after week. So it was as if I had this constant stream of overly indulgent grandmothers, which might actually kind of explain the fat thing. Baby, you want a moon pie? Okay. Go look down in the bottom of my purse. There's a banana moon pie with your name on it. But be careful, because my gun is in there, and I don't know if the safety's on. No matter how bad the teasing got at school, and it got bad, the beauty shop ladies could always make me feel better. Well, I like teasing. Your mama's teasing my hair right now. In fact, if it wasn't for teasing, my hair would be just as flat as a pancake. My favorite beauty shop lady was Miss Helen. She would say, baby, don't you listen to those horrible children. They're just jealous. You're not one bit fat. You're just voluptuous. And you can sing like a little bird. Can they sing? I bet they can't sing. Sometimes I would sit under the dryer next to Miss Helen, and I would pat her soft arms and knead them like dough. And we would talk about things. We would mostly talk about food, because she loved food the way I loved food. And she would say, baby, all I need in this world is a glass of buttermilk and a warm piece of cornbread. So one day I said, Miss Helen, how come you're not fat? She said, oh, bless your heart, child, I am. I'm as fat as I can be. I said, well, you don't look fat. She said, well, that's because I know how to camouflage. I said, camouflage? What's camouflage? And she said, well, that's where you hide something so people can't see it. I said, wait a minute. You can camouflage being fat? She said, good Lord, yes, child. I'm stuffed into this girdle like a pig in a blanket. Don't you just love pigs in a blanket? Miss Helen's girdle got me to thinking, so that night I went into my mother's underwear drawer, and my mother was tiny, she still is, so she didn't have any girdles, but because she worked on her feet at the beauty shop all day, she wore these really tight support stockings that are like a cross between pantyhose and a rubber band, and I stole a pair. And then I went to the sewing basket and got the pinking shears and cut the legs off, et voila, I had made myself a girdle. The first day I wore the girdle to school was a living nightmare, because it was about 115 degrees that day, and the sweat was trickling down my back and into the girdle, and at the bottom where my little fat legs stuck out, my thighs were rubbing together, and by the end of the day, I could just barely walk. But the second day was much worse, because on the second day, Keith Schaefer, who was the cutest boy in our class and as mean as a rattlesnake, lifted my dress on the playground. He said, oh my God, y'all, look, she's wearing a girdle. 10 years old, and my life was over. But it wasn't, because I was really lucky on the inside, and I had this really rich creative imagination. So sometimes I would sit on the porch of the beauty shop after school in this glittered up Burger King crown, pretending like I was a beauty queen sitting up in a convertible in a parade. And sometimes I would practice my beauty queen acceptance speech. Oh my gosh, thank you so much. You know, when I was just a little fat child, y'all made fun of me, but I forgive you. For in the words of Jesus Christ, to who I dedicate this crown, y'all knew not what y'all did. I just knew in my heart that one day my life would change. So you can imagine my excitement when I heard that Mrs. Gandy's third grade spring production would be Peter Rabbit, the musical. Because, hello, Flopsy, right? My fallback position was Mopsy, but I figured at the very least there was a whole garden full of flowers, and I could just see me as a big, languid, droopy iris, or a perky little daisy, or like a sophisticated chrysanthemum, you know? So I stood in shock and horror when it was announced that I had been cast in the pivotal role of the Green Bean. The Green Bean costume consisted of a green leotard with crepe paper pea pods safety pinned all over it, and lime green tights, and this 2-foot-tall pea pod hat with a curly thing on top. I went to Mrs. Gandy after school in tears. I said, Mrs. Gandy, I cannot do this. I cannot wear this. Who ever heard of a fat green bean? They're going to make fun of me. And Mrs. Gandy, I can sing. My talent is wasted on this bean. She said, Rhonda Faye, you listen to me, child. In my show, there are 4 bunny rabbits, and there are a lot of flowers, but there is 1 green bean, and you are it. She said, now I will write you a solo, but I want you to get up there and pour your heart out on that stage, and don't you let those children tell you who you are. You show them who you are. And I decided in that moment to be the best green bean ever to grace the stage. But what to do about that hideous costume? I laid it out on my Sears canopy bed to assess the damage. First of all, this horrible leotard. I strategically re-safety pinned the crepe paper pea pods to hide my figure flaws. And then I attached my Burger King crown to the pea pod hat. And then I had a brainstorm. The bedazzler. The bedazzler is like this rhinestone for, rather a staple gun, like a staple gun for rhinestones. So I bedazzled that leotard to within an inch of its life. And then, just in case my panties showed, I bedazzled my panties. And I looked in the mirror and I felt so beautiful. Until opening night, when I stepped backstage and I saw Betty Renee Boyd and Michelle Swinford in their pink, fluffy, Flopsy and Mopsy costumes. And there was Keith Schaefer in his Farmer McGregor drag looking as menacing as ever. And I thought, oh my God, what have I done? I look like a big green disco ball. I look like Elton freaking John. So I just closed my eyes and I stood there holding my breath. And I heard the curtain open and I heard my music cue. And I could hear Mrs. Gandy backstage going, Rhonda Faye, go, go. And I just couldn't do it. I couldn't breathe. After a few minutes, I peeked into the audience and I saw my mom still in her uniform from the beauty shop looking really nervous. And there was Miss Helen and all the other beauty shop ladies. They were all there and they came to see me. And, you know, it was because they loved me no matter what. And I just couldn't let them down. So I took a deep breath and I started to sing. And the song I sang that night is still really close to my heart because it's sort of become a theme for my whole life. I'm the teeny-weeny bean living in the garden green. I love to bask in the sun all day. All I do is sleep and play. It wasn't so bad. From my smallest beanie Jane to my teeny weeny spleen, I am healthy through and through. Eat me, I'll be good for you.

0: green bean queen. The next day at school, I felt this subtle shift. Nobody called me fatty all day. And the seventh grade boy gave me a high five in the hallway. He said, "Look, y'all, it's the little green bean." And ever since that night on the stage of Reinhardt Elementary School Auditorium, I haven't needed anybody to tell me that I'm okay, special even. Because for a few minutes in the spring of 1975, I was a green bean queen. Thank you.
1: That was Faye Lane. Faye is an acclaimed keynote speaker and corporate trainer. As a solo performer, Faye has delighted and provoked audiences worldwide. She lives in New York at the Chelsea Hotel and is currently the artisan resident and chief inspiration officer for Thanksgiving Square in Dallas. When we asked Faye what her cozy rituals are, she told us she loves to sit in the lobby of the Chelsea Hotel, people watching and writing in her journal. Have a story to tell us about rituals or moments you would do anything to live again? You can pitch us your story by recording it right on our site. The best pitches are developed for moth shows all around the world. There are moth events year-round. You can find a show near you and come out and tell a story. The moth can be found on all major social media platforms. That's it for this episode. We hope you'll join us next time. And that's the story from the moth.

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Co-producer is Vicky Merrick, associate producer Emily Couch. Additional Grand Slam coaching by Michelle Jalowski. The Moth's leadership team includes Gina Duncan, Christina Norman, Marina Cluche, Sarah Austin Jeunesse, Jennifer Hickson, Jordan Cardinale, Caledonia Cairns, Kate Tellers, Suzanne Rust, Sarah Jane Johnson, and Patricia Urena. Moth stories are true as remembered and affirmed by the storytellers. Our theme music is by The Drift. 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
3: 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Everyone except for Randy. 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
1: Randy, LA County told him he had to clean up his truck, so the community fundraised for him and helped him buy an RV. 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And special love to Sonia Geis, Phil Richards, and KCRW. Big shout out to the Los Angeles Fire Department, Station 23, the heroes who put out the fire on Gladstones and fought the flames at the Palisades. The original score for this piece was by Renzo Gorio. It was produced by Jesse Dukes, John Facile, and David Eximene.

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0: coming, but how are higher prices affecting you? Welcome to The Middle. I'm Jeremy Hobson along with our DJ Tolliver. And Tolliver, I know that with the astronomical salary that we pay you here at The Middle, you don't really feel higher prices, but are you noticing that things are more expensive right now?
1: I should be paying you, first off. And listen, I go to like four different grocery stores to compare the prices of mangoes, you know?
0: Mangoes. Yeah. You know, that's, I guess, when you ask someone who doesn't drive, it's not the price of gas, it's the price of mangoes that they notice.
1: Things, yeah.
0: Well, you know, gas prices are higher because of the war in Iran. In fact, the average is around $4.06 nationally compared with $3.14 a year ago. Overall, inflation ticked down in June, but it's still higher than it was last year and well above the Fed's 2% target. Americans are paying much more for staples like beef and coffee. And as a result of the squeeze, people have been cutting back on vacation spending, concert spending, dining out. So this hour, we want to poll our middle audience and find out what extra expense is worth it to you right now and what's getting cut out of your budget. As always, our number is 844-4MIDDLE. That's 844-464-3353. Or you can go to listentothemiddle.com. But first, to your voicemails from our recent show asking what should be done about homelessness in America. 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
2: Hi, my name is Chris. I'm calling in from Kitsap County, and I was homeless for a year and a half in Seattle, and it was due to drugs for me. Eventually, I found, I mean, prison first, but I found Oxford Houses. That was a really, really great stepping stone for me to get clean full-time.
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4: 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I'm calling in from Kansas City. 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
0: And joining us this hour, Diane Swank, chief economist at KPMG. She's in Chicago. Diane, welcome back to The Middle.
5: It's always great to be here.
0: And from Austin, Texas, David Brown, host of the Business Wars podcast. David, great to have you as well.
6: Hey, Jeremy. Thanks for having me. I appreciate it.
0: It's great to have you. And Diane, how would you rate the U.S. economy right now overall?
5: Oh, gosh, it's hard to rate because I've never seen anything like it. We've got a low hire, low fire economy, which means the labor market is kind of frozen. Those people who have a job are clinging on, and those who do not are really feeling like they're locked out. They're not able to get their foot in the door. And we have new college grads. The spread between unemployment, overall unemployment rate, and new college grads is more like what we saw emerging from the global financial crisis than what you should see 6 years into an expansion. And underemployment, the sort of, we call it the U6 rate, where you include people who are discouraged and haven't looked for work or have to take part-time instead of full, that's at 7.9%. That's almost 2 percentage points above where it was pre-pandemic. So there's an undercurrent in the economy. I don't know how to give it a grade because it's so different than anything I've ever seen, but it's also sort of laden with this inequality that we're experiencing that is really quite extreme as well. And you've got a very small number of consumers carrying the economy overall, and it looks good on paper, but doesn't feel like it looks on paper to most Americans.
0: When you talk about all that, though, it's like it can't be just from Iran or it can't be just from AI.
5: Oh,
0: there's other things going on here in the economy.
5: So, you know, we've had over 5 years of inflation for various reasons, but at the end of the day, much like stock returns compound over time and build wealth and make people super wealthy, there's 430,000 people in this country that have over $30 million in net worth. At the same time, prices have compounded over the course of those same more than 5 years, and the level of prices are too high and out of reach for too many on too many things.
0: David Brown, how did things look to you economically from your vantage point? And we should say, again, you're in the state of Texas, where higher oil prices are not necessarily a bad thing.
6: No, that's right. And I think that that summary that we just heard was terrific. It is a kind of tale of two Americas, I think you could say, Jeremy. I mean, and it is extraordinary that we've seen, at least technically speaking, on paper, we're talking about several years of growth now. I guess we're into a sixth year of growth and expansion. And but people aren't feeling that. The vibe is very much negative. I mean, this isn't a recession. Certainly, technically speaking, it's not a recession, but it is a high cost, high interest rate economy, and many people, you know, they're still employed, but they're feeling financially squeezed more so than they were. And, you know, it's hard to know exactly what to do next if you're trying to budget for the future. If you're thinking, if you have a, you know, young family, you don't know exactly what to do, whether to save, what to cut, what to go ahead and continue spending on. Buying a house remains difficult. Average 30-year mortgage rate is about 6.58%, I believe, something like that.
5: I think it just went higher today.
6: Yeah. You know, wages are barely keeping up, and a lot of that goes right down to inflation.
0: Well, and Diane, when you look at inflation, it is down from last month, but it's up from last year. Is that mostly because of the war in Iran and what it's doing to gas prices?
5: It's not just that. I mean, the decline that we saw between the month of May and June, which lowered the pace of inflation, that was because there was hope that things would be done with Iran. That is was misplaced.
0: Obviously not happening, right?
5: Not happening. And what's important, though, is that it's more broad-based than that. Underlying service sector inflation, before one shot was fired in Iran and in the Middle East, with this war we're in right now, in January and February, service sector inflation accelerated from already elevated levels. And that's a part of inflation that's more insulated from things like tariffs, and we know the full tariffs effects of last year aren't done yet, and we're going to get another whole new round of tariffs in the next weeks and days even, and these are important things, but it's a lot of things all at once. But that persistence in a service sector economy of service sector inflation is a sign and a signal that inflation may be becoming entrenched. And I don't use this comparison lightly, because, you know, Jeremy, I'm a cancer survivor. I had 13 surgeries during the pandemic. And for me, this is like, you cannot allow cancer to metastasize. And I was lucky to catch all my cancers really early, but I had multiple cancers. And that is really important, because inflation is a cancer, and it is corrosive, and it hurts those who can afford it least the hardest.
0: And do you feel, Diane, like this moment is as risky when it comes to inflation as what we saw in the beginning of the Biden administration, as all the COVID spending was happening? And then we really did see, what, 9% inflation during that time? Could we be looking at that if the wrong moves are made?
5: It's not as much that I think we don't get as high as that. However, that doesn't really matter now, because we're already, it's out of prices, the level of prices are already out of reach. Mm-hmm. And I think, on top of that, this is the longest bout of inflation that we've had. That price stability is when prices are just no longer front of mind. I mean, we've got that 2% target and the Fed and all that kind of stuff. But at the end of the day, when you don't think about what you got to put in or take out of your cart at the grocery store every day, when you don't think about whether or not you can fill up your tank today, or you need to wait or take fewer trips this week to go to the grocery store, that's when inflation, that's price stability. Mm-hmm. And we know from the 1970s, and I'm a child of the 1970s, and I became an economist because I grew up in Detroit. This is the arc of my life. The 1970s stagflation was horrible. It was a lot worse than this. However, there's something different between the 70s and today. In the 1970s, income inequality hit a low, a post-World War II trough in 1980. Wealth, there just wasn't a wealth inequality like we have today, because no one had any equity market gains for an entire decade in the 1970s. So the pain we had, as ugly as that decade was shared. Today we have a part of the economy that is spending with abandon. When you see tickets to some of these soccer games, the World Cup games, that, you know, were so exciting to watch, it's wonderful that they happened here. but that some of the nosebleed seats were going for $5,000. I mean, that's insane. And, you know, the idea of going to a live concert or to a live sporting event, that's out of reach now for many people. When that is, like, that was part of, like, you know, that's part of growing up, right? You know, my birthday was often on the opening of baseball. And, you know, you go to the baseball game. I go to the Tiger Stadium, the old Tiger Stadium in Detroit. And that is not, that is out of reach for too many.
0: Yeah.
5: Just the simple things like that. And then it gets really basic, like food and shelter and being able to afford, you know, a roof over your head.
0: David,
5: basics of life, right?
0: I saw that you had a report on your show, Texas Standard, recently about how Texans are fed up with high beef prices. So some are just buying the whole animal to put in the freezer so they can buy in a bulk price. But just briefly,
5: you used to do that in the 70s, too. My mom bought it.
6: Right.
5: But there's with two women my size and my father, it took a long time.
6: Yeah,
5: we never ate it all.
0: All right, well, David, I'm going to ask you about that right after the break, but I do. We apparently have some sort of a phone issue, and so I'm going to give people a new phone number. So write this down, 800-222-9455. That is 800-222-9455. That is how you can call into the show today. I'm going to give it to you one more time, 800-222-9455. Tolliver, you know, the World Cup just wrapped up, and I watched a lot of it on TV like so many people, but I could not bring myself to spend thousands of dollars on a ticket.
1: Yeah, well, some people did, and some people like you did not. Here's a local news report from Houston back in May about just that.
7: The World Cup is coming to Houston, but for many, the games are out of reach.
8: Tickets are too expensive, and I can't afford it.
7: What were the ticket prices that you saw?
8: $400 for each one.
7: And unless you want to go alone, you're looking at that price multiplied.
8: With three people, so we don't know. That's too much money for us.
7: And when asked what a reasonable price would be?
8: Maybe like $200 or something like that, plus food and drinks, so that's too much.
0: The average purchase price for a ticket to the World Cup final, by the way, between Argentina and Spain was over $11,000, which means you could have also bought a used Toyota Corolla.
5: Yes.
0: You'd still have it. Tolliver, what are we listening to?
1: Sorry,
5: just unbelievable.
1: Gagging. This is Ray Charles with Busted. This is a song about a broke Joe Schmo who can't catch a break. But if Ray knew how to play soccer, he'd be good to go. Call's coming up on The Middle.
9: Just thinking about calls.

0: and it's busted.
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4: 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This is The Middle. I'm Jeremy Hobson. If you're just tuning in, we're a national call-in show focused on elevating voices from the middle, geographically, politically, and philosophically, or maybe you just want to meet in the middle. This hour, we are checking in on the state of your personal economy and asking what extra expense is worth it right now. And what's getting cut? Our special number, Tolliver, this hour is 800-222-9455. That is 800-222-9455. Or how can people write to us online?
5: Do you need a jingle? 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
4: All right. I'm joined by Business Wars host David Brown and KPMG chief economist Diane Swank. David, so what are you seeing in Texas in terms of how people are adjusting to these higher prices we've been talking about?
6: Well, you know, one of the reasons I wanted to do this program was because I wanted to hear how everyday folks are really trying to deal with the squeeze, especially folks who aren't don't have a lot of money, maybe middle-income folks. You mentioned, Jeremy, this thing about buying whole cows and that sort of thing. And there was a story that we did on this daily news program that I'm on called Texas Standard, which is a statewide daily news program. And we were talking about how people were actually buying a whole cow, which yields about somewhere around 300 to 450 pounds of take-home beef. You know, all right, that requires you having a dedicated chest freezer if you're going to do something like that. But what it really speaks to is a deep consumer anxiety over inflation and, you know, a practical shift, or what may be for some people a practical shift toward, you know, bulk self-reliance, I suppose you could say. But you know, we're looking at households losing patience with the volatility over at the supermarket, and they're trying to lock in predictable food costs for the year. And you know, for a lot of households, frankly, for years and years, there wasn't much of a close look at the household bottom line. I think it's probably safe to say no shame there. You know, when you think about what we went through during COVID, you know, it became part of our custom to, you know, in fact, it became almost habitual to, you know, to order out. And right, that has lingered on, and it's become a kind of a now it's become a part of what we consider our expenses, at least for many.
4: And it can
6: families
4: be a lot more expensive than if you just go and cook it yourself.
6: But it's discretionary, bottom line.
7: Yeah,
6: so I think we're having to recalibrate all of that.
4: Yeah.
7: Yes.
4: Let's hear from our listeners. Lily is calling in from Philadelphia, Pennsylvania. Lily, what are you cutting out of your budget, or what's worth it to you right now?
8: So the things that are worth it to me are like coffee in the morning. That's something that really matters. And I also really like to spend money on clothes and cosmetics. Clothes because I use them basically every day, and cosmetics because they make me feel good about myself. The things that I'm not spending money on are things like travel. People talked about earlier, like concert tickets or sporting events, because I feel like those things are large expenses for a very small time period of pleasure that I'm getting.
4: Interesting. That's very interesting, Lily. Thank you for that. Diane Swank, there used to be something called the lipstick indicator, right? People want to spend money on cosmetics because it makes them feel good even when times are tough.
0: Exactly. That is one of the, was one of those old indicators, along with the length of your skirts, apparently, as well. Glad that one predated me. But, you know, it really is. It is hard. I mean, David really got to the heart of the issue of, you know, we're on, people don't spend enough time. I get in a lot of bubbles where I'm dealing with, you know, people who are fairly wealthy, or, you know, and they haven't been to a grocery store recently. And I'm, my job, I make it a real habit of reminding people what's really going on out there. And I think that's important. I mean, you know, people say to me, Diane, you need to get out of your office. And I'm like, well, I need to get, I work from home, so I live at work. But, you know, the reality is that I do. I get out and I talk to people. I go to dollar stores. I go to discount stores. I spend time in the aisles. And I watch, what really strikes me is, it's really hard. I watched someone this weekend having to put half of their cart back because they couldn't afford it.
4: Wow.
0: And the woman who was running the store was understaffed because she said, oh, it's a Sunday, and I scheduled myself wrong. I'm really sorry. And she was apologetic. And I'm like, don't worry about it. And I was just, you know, trying to just give her some space because she felt overwhelmed. But it was heartbreaking. My husband always gets upset when I go, you know, whenever I do this and I come back out and I've got a story. But it's important because that's real life. This is what people are really going through. And I've been there, you know, and I grew up, you know, in a little tiny house. I luckily had a house. But, you know, my best friend went into poverty when I was a kid. And I noticed all of a sudden she didn't have lunch at school. And I told my mom, and my mom was getting a divorce from my father and lost her credit rating. And, you know, but still had a little extra change to be able, for her to be able to get food at school as well. And that is really hard. And I think not enough people really spend time talking to each other to find out what's going on.
4: Yeah.
0: And also talking across income strata. The 1970s had mobility. You could actually get a rung on a ladder and get out of the zip code you were born in. The zip code you were born in didn't determine what you earned in your lifetime.
4: Yeah.
0: Now it does.
4: Well, this is one of the things that I love about the fact that we are able to broadcast over the air and hear from people of all income levels and people that don't have subscription services to get their news. They can just listen to it for free. Let's get to Kevin in Dayton, Ohio. Kevin, what about you? What are you cutting out?
7: Yeah, I mean, just today we had to cancel a medical test that for my wife because it was going to be $1,000 out of pocket. And so now we're having to make the choice between one test versus another. So it's extremely frustrating.
4: And is that something new for you, Kevin, that if this had happened a year ago, you think you would have been able to afford that medical test?
7: I think that, you know, our class hasn't changed a whole lot, but it's that there are so many other expenses that are eating up more of our budget now with inflation that we have to make those choices more often. So probably if it was a year ago, we would have more cushion to be able to say, let's just do both tests. But that's not the case, right?
4: Can I ask you one more question, Kevin? Is your health insurance, are you getting it through Obamacare? Is it through your employer? How are you able to pay for things generally when it comes to medicine?
7: It's through our employer. We're both public school teachers.
4: Mm-hmm.
7: But, you know, we have high deductible plans. And the thing that's the most frustrating is it hasn't gotten more expensive to perform those tests. These are choices that are being made far above us about the profits of these companies that, and I'm looking forward to a day when this country decides we're not going to put up with charge us just because they can. And they're using this inflation as cover to increase prices on things that have not increased in price of production.
4: Yeah. Kevin, thank you very much for that call. David Brown, you know, he brings up an interesting point there, and it has been talked about by politicians, too, that maybe some companies are using this as an opportunity to raise prices.
6: No question about it. And I think that we saw this in the automotive sector during the COVID. I think COVID rewrote so much that we have yet to fully understand. What we saw during COVID, as I think most people now know, is a huge increase in the price of a car. Even a small car is now, you know, $30,000, $35,000, $40,000 and up. We're not talking about
0: average
6: super luxury.
0: Average price of a car is over $50,000.
6: Just incredible.
4: Wow.
6: And the And the amount of money people are paying per month is off the charts. It's not unusual to find people paying upwards of, you know, $750, $850, even $1,000 a month. That was unthinkable before before COVID. And if you think about what we were told at the time, it was because of what was happening with shipping of parts and, you know, the supply chain. That was often given as an excuse for

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1: On the regular number, but it is 800-222-9455. 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
2: Gerald from Texas says, I'm considering cutting a cost that'll break my heart, giving my pet away. I pay $20 a month to have a pet in my apartment, then all the pet products on top of that. And then Kyle in Raleigh says, not only has food and housing cost issues for many, but I have two toddlers. And if the month has 5 weeks, then our daycare bill is $3,500.
1: Wow.
2: It honestly feels like the government is waging a war on us.
1: Wow.
3: Yeah, child care and elder care are in a crisis.
1: Huge.
3: Unpaid elder care. You know, men are half of the people who provide care in every single profession. We know from the employment data, they actually know there's a time use survey, and we know that men are providing about half of elder care. On child care, they don't provide as much child care, and women who have flexibility in their jobs can have more, do better. People like me who can work from home. My kids are now grown, so it's not an issue, but that issue, I deal with it with my entire team, are doing what they can for the fertility rate, but what they pay is more than a mortgage.
1: It's so expensive.
3: For their child care. And for elder care, you know, there's a lot of people that are doing unpaid elder care while they're working and their employers don't even know it, and the stress and strain on them because they can't afford that elder care. And they may have, you know, a parent with dementia. I have that in my own household where someone who works for me also cares for her father. And it's very hard. And, you know, the amount of stress that puts on workers, and often it flies underneath the radar screen. Under the age of 35, men dominate that group.
1: Mm-hmm.
3: And part of it's because of the physical, caring for someone who's got dementia or Parkinson's or health issues, the physical side of it. They're getting sumo wrestlers to deal with elderly in Japan. But I think these are things that are really hard on people, and the care economy is an area that has really shown a lot of increases. And I think, you know, the idea, you wonder why people aren't having families. The only thing we know that changes the fertility rate is having one day a week, at least when one person is home from work. And if two people are home on that same day, the fertility rate doubles. So many emerging Asian economies that are aging are now looking at four-day work weeks because it changes the fertility rate.
1: Mm-hmm.
3: But it also makes it easier to care. They're doing something reproductive on that day.
1: I
3: think it's also important because it really gives them some flexibility in how they deal with and the cost of that care.
1: Let's hear from another listener. James is calling in from Marvel, Minnesota. James, what are you cutting back on?
4: Well, like I told the lady that I spoke to before I spoke to you, hamburger versus steak and luxury items would be something simple like maybe a light beer versus an IPA.
1: Mm.
4: And, you know, even a steak sauce would be nice. And one more thing is, if you can ever remember going back to Walmart, every once in a while you would see an item that had a yellow tag, and like, let's say, a pot roast, you would get maybe a $4 or $5, you know, discount on a yellow tag. Those days are over.
1: Hmm. You're not seeing the yellow tags at Walmart anymore.
4: No, well, if you do, it's going to be like $1 off.
1: Yeah.
4: What's
1: the difference, by the way, that you're seeing in price between like an IPA and a light beer?
4: Oh, I would say probably $9 a six pack versus 14.
1: Wow.
4: You know?
1: Yeah.
4: Yeah.
1: Yeah. Well, James, thank you for that call. You know, it's interesting, David, as we hear from listeners, all the different kinds of things. I mean, everything from medical expenses right down to, you know, not seeing a dollar off at Walmart, and that can make a real difference.
5: You know, it's heartbreaking to hear these stories of people having to give up their pets Yes.
6: And of course, and then also this idea of like putting off what would be what, you know, we would have considered just a couple of years back, essential medical care. But I have to say that

0: One of the things that I've struggled with is, in terms of understanding what's going on out there, is the lack of an analog for what we're going through. The thing that I think a lot of us think of, especially those of us who were kids of the 70s, is, you know, is this like stagflation? You know, I can remember back in the 70s that feeling of desperation among politicians, but they did not know what to do. I don't know if anyone else remembers the win buttons. Whip inflation now.
1: Yeah.
0: You remember
1: whip
0: those?
1: Whip inflation now, of course. That was a Ford administration. Yes.
0: That's right. But it spoke to a kind of feeling of desperation.
1: Yes.
0: And it was across the board.
1: And turning down your thermostats.
0: Oh, yeah.
1: The sweater.
0: I definitely remember
1: sweater.
0: That. Which had a huge political cost, I might add.
1: Yeah.
0: And
1: yeah.
0: Now, when Ronald Reagan took over in 1981, I guess, was when he was sworn in, it was several years before the economy started to kind of regain traction. And even then, it was really among the upper classes where you first started
1: to see.
0: Yeah,
1: that's when you saw the inequality start to widen.
0: Right.
1: I mean,
0: it was no question
1: the back-to-back recessions of 1980, 1981, 82. That is what broke the back of the stagflation, but it also left a lot of people behind.
0: But, you know, here's the thing.
1: That was really hard.
0: We now have, so much has changed since the 70s that
1: yes.
0: I don't think we fully appreciate. Like, for instance, I'm thinking of these buy now, pay later plans. You've heard about this, Klarna.
1: Oh, yeah. After
0: Affirm.
1: Yeah.
0: Right,
1: yeah,
0: exactly. And before inflation really started to take a bite out of all of our budgets, those became pretty popular, and people started using those for discretionary purchases. I know someone who works at a local supermarket here in Austin who says that people are trying to put their groceries
1: yes.
0: on these buy now pay later plans.
1: Yeah.
0: So it's hard to know exactly what's going on, but I think that among a lot of people in the middle class, there's a real wish, a yearning to try to stay afloat, to maintain things, maintain a standard of living as close to what they have experienced for so long. And I think we're seeing part of that struggle in what people are cutting back on and what they're spending on.
2: After a short break, by the way, we're going to hear from callers in South Carolina, in Arizona, in Wisconsin, asking people what extra expense is worth it to you right now and what's getting cut. Our special number this hour is 800-222-9455. And Tolliver, you are a musician, so I imagine you've heard about Blue Dot Fever and how it is shaking up the live music industry.
3: Yeah, for people who don't know, Blue Dot Fever refers to the seating charts for upcoming concerts with all those blue dots marking unsold tickets. And some artists are seeing too many blue dots and canceling their shows. CBS reported on the ripple effects.
4: Is this the hardest moment you've seen for a working touring artist?
5: Yeah, it feels like we have to be more creative now to even get shows.
6: The tours that are selling, Zach Bryan, Taylor Swift, Beyonce, share one thing, a devoted fan base willing to open their wallets no matter the cost.
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3: Live from Jeremy's house every week.
2: Right. What are we listening to here?
3: This is
1: I want to come.
3: Yeah, please. I need it. This is Meghan Trainor with No Excuses. But after canceling her tour, she should probably call the song Some Excuses sometimes. More of your calls coming up on the middle.

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6: This is The Middle. I'm Jeremy Hobson. This hour, we're asking what extra expense is worth it right now and what's getting cut out of your budget. I'm joined by KPMG Chief Economist Diane Swank and Business Wars host David Brown. 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And let's go right to the phones because all the lines are full right now. Ramses is in Tucson, Arizona. Ramses, go ahead with your thoughts. What are you cutting out of your budget?
7: Well, thank you for taking the phone call. I appreciate what you're doing, and everybody else that's listening to it really appreciates the message. And we are on cue and on key with what you're saying. So we talked about shelter, we talked about food, but we didn't talk about the third necessity, which is clothing, the common denominator that we all have since caveman days. So I'm in Houston right now. I live in Tucson, Arizona. I have a family of we're five of us, and clothing is at a premium right now. So if you go to stores, especially the big stores like Dillard's or any of the big ones, prices are exorbitant. And then there's the Ross and the Marshalls and things like that. But The common denominator that I'm seeing right now is I have to buy a jacket because it's raining a lot in Houston. So I walked into a Goodwill store, and I see people from all walks of life, all ethnic groups, all income brackets. And this guy was looking at a jacket, and the gentleman goes, this might fit you, could really keep for like a size large. And it was an African-American gentleman talking to a Mexican-American. And then there was another gentleman who was Asian also asking about different sizes. And they were just in like a giant orchestra, like synchronized, trying to find the best deal they can for their family. And I think the thrift store and the secondary use market, or third use market, is a huge aspect to consider because we never talk about it. It's something maybe a little more intimate.
6: Yeah, and Diane Swank, by the way, has been nodding as you've been saying that, Ramses. Diane, are you seeing that in the data, or have you heard
8: Absolutely.
6: This before?
8: Yeah, actually, it's one of the things. So there's a couple things happening. One is that we've seen even more affluent households, $100,000 households, moving down the food chain and trying to get going to off-price stores, discounters, and resale shops. And I donate actually a lot of my clothes to resale shops, and I happen to be kind of small, but now people are with GLP-1s, they can fit in some of my stuff, so that's good. But I donate a lot because when I have stuff that's 20 years, I'm old now, I have a lot of stuff that's old, and I want people, it's still good, and I want them to be able to use it. But I remember over the winter we had someone show up, and he wanted to shovel our walk, and we shovel our own walk. We don't need to have someone shovel our walk, but we let him shovel our walk. And, he charges a ridiculously small amount, but he didn't have enough of a coat on. And so I went in and got a coat from my son, sold coats, and then he handed him a coat, and you would have thought it was like Christmas.
6: Wow.
8: And, to see this kid who was going door to door trying to raise money with, I'm in Chicago, it's cold in the wintertime.
6: Yeah.
8: And, trying to raise money by shoveling a walk but not even having a coat to do it. That is heartbreaking.
6: Let's get to another caller. Anir is calling in from Greenville, South Carolina. Anir, what about you? What are you cutting back on, or what extra expense is worth it to you right now?
9: Yeah, no, first off, I just want to say thank you to David and Diane for being on the air currently. You guys are touching on all the subjects that I think should be of a major discussion right now, and it's really impactful. So thank you guys, and thank you to the middle team.
8: Thank you.
9: But I do want to, it's a great segue onto that. I think one of the biggest things that I've realized in this economy, and compared to all the calls that have made this comment, is that, you know, being able to go to the secondhand shops, being able to, you know, find ways to get a little bit more creative, to be able to invest in ourselves and invest into others. I think the biggest investment by far that I have enjoyed throughout this economy is the community. I know it sounds a little soppy, but it has been a pleasure to be able to connect with groups of friends, people who, you know of a family who's struggling right now to find housing or just simply to be able to make ends meet. I think really right now we have been able and just, you know, miraculously been able to just connect with one another and just find ways to get creative, whether it be to go to a Hobby Lobby or a Michael's, buy things to be able to, you know, make our own clothes. I think that's the wonderful thing about it, just creativity and love.
6: Now, I love that.
8: That's beautiful.
10: The idea of investing in your community and the things that we can still spend our time doing together. Wouldn't it be wonderful if there is a silver lining here? If we find each other.
8: Yeah, break bread and that ties.
10: Yeah, exactly.
8: Great, David.
10: I love that comment. Thank you
8: that's
10: so
8: beautiful.
10: Much.
6: Yeah.
8: And that's the way that, you know, there's so many people who don't talk to each other anymore, and I'm always trying to find how you break bread instead of ties, and also just, you know, random acts of kindness. I mean, that's why I take time to actually spend time and talk to people in a store, because sometimes they don't feel noticed either.
6: I was taking that
8: minute to talk to people is important.
6: I was on a trip last week, and there was no cell phone reception for 4 days, and we all had to talk to each other, and it was great.
8: There you go.
6: Let's go to Henry in Eau Claire, Wisconsin. Henry, what about you? What are you cutting back on?
11: Honestly, I've been having to cut back recently on, or at least make second decisions about adding principal payments to outstanding debts like student loans or mortgage payments where... Mm-hmm. You know, 2-3 years ago, I wouldn't bat an eye about doubling or tripling a student loan payment where, you know, I'm incredibly gifted and blessed to be in a career profession and in an industry that's been very safe and secure the last 5 years. But now with the food pricing, which, to answer the other side of the question, I spare no expense in the grocery stores. My wife and I love to cook and prefer to do that over going out most days of the week. But, like, now that more of that disposable income is going towards necessities, I have to second guess that debt repayment on a monthly basis.
6: Henry, thank you for that. Diane, is that a good idea, bad idea? I mean, like, when people say I'm just going to put this on the credit card because, or I'm going to not pay this loan right now because I don't have to, it's not urgent to me.
8: Yeah, it's a great question. Well, I think what he's doing is not paying, double paying it, which is, unfortunately then it means he has a longer debt stream that he's got to deal with and the overhang of that debt. But we have seen there's a real bifurcation, and it's part of the K-shaped economy, the inequality, and I sort of hammer on this, but it's important because you know, subprime loans are going to default at a startling rate. And David, you mentioned the auto, you know, payments.
6: Right.
8: Some of those auto loans on subprime are well into the double digits, over 20%. I mean, it's stunning. And I mean, that's higher than they were, you know, back in the 1970s when we had much higher interest rates. So, you know, it really is to see some of what's going on. And the idea when David said buy now, pay later in the 70s, I do remember there were layaway.
10: Yes, but, absolutely.
8: But
10: you couldn't take it home. You had to leave it at the store.
8: Yeah. You had to leave it at the store, exactly. You had to pay it off until you could, and then once you paid it off, you could pick it up. But the idea that, you know, you can't make those payments, like, I mean, to not even be able to buy food, but also not be able to pay off your debts, and that they're going to compound now at a faster rate, and if they're on adjustable rates at all, they're going to compound at an even faster rate. And so here was someone who was getting ahead on their debt and made enough money to be able to do that, and they can't do that now. And that is something I worry a lot about. And, you know, these are the kinds of things that can get people into trouble really quickly, because those compounding rates, when you're holding debt, they compound so rapidly now.
6: And so many people have student loan debt, obviously have mortgage debt and other kinds of debt as well. Let's get
8: Gen X has the highest amount. Men have more debt than women.
10: You know, I don't want to get ahead of things here, Jeremy, but as I'm thinking about what your callers are saying, I'm thinking there are probably a lot of listeners who are wondering, okay, this feels a little willy-nilly, and I know that there are a lot of people who don't know where to cut. They face some big bill, and they think, what am I going to do here? And I feel like, and you know, no shame here, but we haven't done a great job in this country of educating folks when it comes to financial literacy.
6: Right.
10: And we just really haven't. And I think that it would be helpful if we did explore at some point in our conversation, what do you protect? What should you protect? What's the wisdom here when it comes to what you spend on and what you don't? Because it's easy to sort of wag your finger and say, nah, you should cut back on this, you know, because you should cut back on food deliveries, that kind of thing. But there are actual priorities, things like housing, right? Utilities, transportation. Exactly. Transportation, if it's required for work. In many cases, insurance, child care. But I think that it's useful to think about those things that you must spend on, that you really need to spend on. And getting back to what a previous caller said about investing, think about how we're spending more as an investment and what we can do to reallocate the way that we're spending our income each month.
6: Well, and by the way, we just did a program a couple of weeks ago about solving homelessness, and one of the things that came up was one town in California is trying to spend money to keep people from becoming homeless because it costs about $6,000 per person to help them with their rent or something like that, as opposed to $45,000 per year per person in the city of San Francisco if they become homeless. That's what it costs. So it's an investment
8: trying to keep
6: a roof over their head. I want to get to Mary in San Antonio, Texas. Mary, go ahead with your thoughts. What are you cutting back on?
12: I am cutting back a lot because I am a 62-year-old full-time employee, and I don't see myself retiring anytime soon. And I actually cut back on getting rid of my car. That was a major expense. And now I work from home, and but I take the bus to go buy my groceries, which is not far away from my house. But that was a major expense for me.
6: Do you ever see yourself getting?
12: Do you
6: see yourself getting a car again at any point?
12: I don't think so. The way the economy is right now is it's going to be almost impossible for me to have a car.
10: San Antonio is not exactly a public transit friendly city. How are you going to get around?
12: It is buses all around, you know, that you can go. Where am I going to go? I'm 62-year-old. Where am I going to go? You know, it's not like, where am I going to go? I don't know. I just need to go to the grocery store.
10: So you're able to take the bus to where you need to go. Yeah. You're able to get to work and that sort of thing.
12: Yes. Well, not to go to work.
8: She works from home.
10: Works from home. I missed that.
8: Sorry. Yeah, that's a big deal.
10: That's a huge huge benefit.
8: I mean, one of the things that scares me so much is when I hear people who have to give up their cars. That's one of the last things people default on, because that can be taken away very quickly and found very quickly, and it is their way of getting to work and the way of keeping the, you know, food in their house and things like that. You're lucky that you can at least work from home. I'm glad that you can do that, but it is something I really worry about, is the affordability on vehicles, because it is something that is a necessity for many families, and it used to be considered, you know, standard you know, you could buy a car or have two cars in front of the house, and that was, you know, standard. That's not something you can do anymore.
10: Let me ask you something while you're on the line there.
6: We've lost Mary.
10: Something that I'd like to hear from some people, and that is, like, smartphones, for example. They're considered essentials,
8: yeah.
10: Right? I've noticed that I was trying to reduce our smartphone payment. We have family of four, and that's really gotten out of hand before I even realized it. You know, I took a good close look. And it used to be that you could call up the provider and say, hey, listen, I'm noticing I'm spending a lot of money here. I'm thinking about walking away. And this major carrier said, well, okay, thanks.
8: Goodbye.
10: Been nice. Yeah, right?
8: Yeah.
10: So they're not being flexible like they used to be.
13: Mm-hmm.
10: So I think a lot of us are having to face making some hard choices about, say, the people. We're talking about all sorts of providers, insurance, our internet service, our smartphones. You know, this is something I feel is really dumb on my part. I recently got a new smartphone, okay? And the smartphone that I had been going for about 7 years. So I'm not one of those guys that just moves up to the next device whenever it comes out. And I figured, well, I've waited long enough, and I'm already starting to have, you know, some difficulty working with some banking apps, for example, that didn't want to use my phone because of security and that kind of thing. So I thought, okay, I'll go ahead and splurge. Boy, what a silly move that was, you know. So I'm guilty of this, but I'm thinking that a lot of us are going to have to take a much closer look at the things that we've taken for granted in the past.
8: Well,
10: you know, we used to just go for the next big thing.
8: And that phone is now going up in price. Consumer electronics were falling in price for decades.
10: Yeah.
8: And now they're going up in price rapidly because of the smartphone and the chips and the AI. And related to the AI boom, the costs and the wealth effects of that are showing up before the productivity gains. And that's just boosting those costs even more.
10: Right.
8: You know, there's just been a big announcement by one of the largest producers out there, 20% increases. I mean, these are not insignificant increases. And they're off already. $1,000 phones. I mean, that's a lot.
10: No doubt.
6: I'm going to sneak in one more call as we wrap up this hour, and that is Barbara, who's calling in from Dover, New Hampshire, and it sounds like was born after the Great Depression, but not long after the Great Depression. Oh, and I lost Barbara, of course. Oh, that would have been so good. I really was excited to hear from Barbara. Okay, fine. We're going to do
10: Barbara.
6: We're going to Bill in Chelmsford, Massachusetts. Bill, what about you? What are you cutting back on?
14: Hey, thanks for taking my call. I'm actually cutting back on having my truck repaired. That's one of the expenses, you know, in addition to being so expensive.
8: Repairs are going up.
10: You and me both, brother.
8: Yeah.
14: There's so many
8: parts,
14: electronics.
8: There's 25% tariff on parts, too.
14: Oh, that's the other, and I'm 70 years old, and I'm working two part-time jobs. And why I do that is I have to, you know, pay my medical expense and all that. I got three daughters, have student loans, but I still want to meet my friends 50 years out of college. And I do work a couple of part-time jobs to have a little extra money. But I'm deferring things like I say, my truck repairs. I'm a little nervous. You never know, something might happen. But one of my daughters applying to medical school. She's looking at huge expenses. My other daughter's still in college. I started having children late. But, you know, 70 years old and we're still working. A couple of my friends are still working full time. You know, can I just say one thing? My three daughters, they look at the economy and they look at what's going on in the world, and they're really nervous about their future and whether they want to get married and have kids and bring kids into a world that's just in a lot of turmoil financially and environmentally. So anyway,
6: Bill, thank you very much for that call. I really appreciate it. And Diane Swank, we don't have much time, but just I do want to ask you one question, because you are one of the nation's premier economists, and I just want to ask you quickly.
8: I've been around a long time.
6: Do you see a recession on the horizon in this country?
8: I don't have one in my forecast. Do I think there's a probability of one? Of course there is. And, you know, what I worry about most is that there's a lot of leverage. And it's leverage in private debt. There's leverage in the AI bubble. There's leverage within people buying stocks right now. That really worries me. Mm-hmm. And, you know, those are all things that can be a house of cards. And I don't you don't want to live in my head these days. It's really hard. My husband says, you can start every speech that way. You don't want to live in my head these days. And I try to make people laugh as well. But, you know, I also want people to sort of think about the whole of of the economy, not just the part they occupy, because, you know, a lot of the clients I deal with are dealing with all levels of the economy,
6: yeah.
8: and they've seen the drop-off, especially among low-income and middle-income households,
6: yeah.
8: and those more affluent households aren't making it up.
6: We've got to leave it there. That is Diane Swan, KPMG Chief Economist, and we've been speaking with Business Wars podcast host David Brown. Thank you so much to both of you.
8: Thank you.
6: And big news next week, esteemed journalist and foreign policy expert Fareed Zakaria is our guest for the hour, taking your calls about the Iran war and America's role in the world. 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
20: Welcome to NewsHour from the BBC World Service. I'm James Kamara-Sami. A quarter of a million displaced by southern Europe's wildfires. We hear from a family who escaped and from another stuck in the fire zone.
21: We saw a lot of smoke and we freaked out and we left. We didn't know if we had 2 minutes and the fire were there or if we had more time.
22: The roads are shut and they're controlled by the police, so there is no exit. I can't go anywhere because the roads are on fire, so I'm remaining at the house.
20: A political scalp for India's youth cockroach movement as the education minister resigns.
23: I was in that protest site just moments ago and it is a full-on celebration because this was, in their minds, a very hard-earned victory.
20: Also on the program, Mount Olympus seeks UNESCO's blessing and the price of consumer convenience in South Korea. All of that coming up after the news.
24: Live from NPR News in Washington, I'm Nora Rahm. After 2 weeks of nightly U.S. strikes against Iran, it was quiet last night. But President Trump has said an escalation of strikes is a possibility. NPR's Emily Fang is covering the war from Israel. She reports people in the Middle East are expecting more violence.
25: Trump said this week he'd gotten reports Iran moved uranium refining centrifuges deep under this massive mountain called Pickaxe Mountain. And he said the U.S. was likely to strike the mountain, quote, very heavily. I've seen it increasingly a sign of a split in Iran between hardliners and moderates there over whether diplomacy or war is the preferred approach to the U.S. And, for example, just this weekend, Iran's government accused its own state broadcaster of censoring Iran's president. So there's a lot of uncertainty, and the United Kingdom, Germany, and France withdrew their diplomats from Tehran this week as a precaution. And here in Israel, where I am, governments locally are opening up public shelters once again in anticipation of possible bombing from Iran.
24: NPR's Emily Fang. Democrats in Maine today picked their choice to challenge Republican Senator Susan Collins in one of the most closely watched races this fall. It's Troy Jackson, a logger and a former president of the state Senate. He says this is a new day for Maine Democrats.
26: There is a place in this campaign for all of you. There is work for you in this movement. And I will spend every day, now through November, earning that trust. Because today, we turn the page. Today, this becomes a general election campaign, and today, we begin the work of defeating Susan Collins in November.
24: The hastily called convention was required after the previous front-runner, Graham Plattner, suspended his campaign earlier this month when a woman he once dated accused him of rape, which he has denied. President Trump returned to the rescheduled White House Correspondents Association dinner last night after the annual event was brought to an abrupt end by a gunman in April. As NPR's Ava Pukach reports, the president used his speech at the event to make familiar jabs at the media.
0: In his hour-long speech, President Trump called out several reporters by name. He said CNN's Caitlin Collins, quote, never smiles, and said her reporting, which was awarded earlier in the night, was, quote, fake. He called incoming White House Correspondents Association President Jackie Heinrich, quote, nasty. He recounted how many bad headlines he'd had in the New York Times and said he's personally responsible for keeping the press employed.
1: When I'm not around, you're going to be broke. There's not going to be anybody to report on. Nobody gives a damn about anybody else.
0: He ended his speech by putting on a Trump 2028 hat, saying it would help the press's ratings. Ava Pukach, NPR News.
24: This is NPR News in Washington. A slate of popular peptide therapies has won the backing of a key advisory panel to the federal government. This is just the first step that could eventually open up broader access to the experimental drugs. NPR's Will Stone reports.
2: The panel of advisors recommended the Food and Drug Administration reclassify almost all of the compounds under consideration so that specialized pharmacies in the U.S. could begin offering them. The outcome represents a win for Health Secretary Robert F. Kennedy Jr., who has publicly supported peptide therapies, and the broader wellness and longevity industry, which stands to profit substantially. The yes votes run counter to the FDA's own position. Scientists repeatedly cautioned there was limited data on safety and efficacy in humans. These peptides are not approved drugs. They are promoted widely online for uses like injury recovery, muscle growth, and more. The final decision is up to the FDA, which typically follows the panel's recommendations. Will Stone, NPR News.
24: French authorities say more than 140,000 people have been forced from their homes by wildfires in the southwestern part of the country. Tens of thousands more are fleeing wildfires in Spain. Scientists say the region has become more vulnerable due to hotter temperatures caused by climate change. The wildfires are prompting the Tour de France to cut short tomorrow's final stage, where cyclists ride through the streets of Paris. Officials say there aren't enough people to maintain security because they're off fighting the fires. I'm Nora Rahm, NPR News in Washington.
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20: Hello and welcome to News Hour, coming to you live from the BBC World Service and live from London with me, James Kamarasamy. And we begin with the wildfires in southern Europe, where the scale of the destruction and the disruption is growing clearer. This is how the emergency has been reported in France and Spain.
4: En spécial, minute par minute, pour suivre l'évolution des incendies dans le sud-ouest de la France.
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7: Buenas tardes. Casi 100.000 personas han tenido que ser evacuadas o confinadas en las provincias de Ávila y Madrid a causa de
27: les populations exposées aux fumées nocives pour la santé.
20: Tonight, with the smoke and the flames, not far from the city of Bordeaux in the southwest of France, there has been a warning from the French Prime Minister that the next few hours could be difficult. In Spain, meanwhile, a national emergency has been declared, with fires threatening the capital, Madrid. More than a quarter of a million people have now been forced to leave their homes across the two countries. In France, they're calling it the biggest peacetime evacuation since World War II. President Macron has said that all civilian and military resources are being mobilized to help fight blazes which have caused the country's biggest ever loss of land to wildfires. It means that Sunday's final stage of the Tour de France is being shortened because security forces assigned to it are being redeployed. Well, earlier I spoke to Eleanor Carroix, the French Foreign Minister for International Partnerships.
6: France is facing really an exceptionally intense fire season. This is really unseen. And as we speak, we have 32 large fires that are ongoing in different areas of the country. So to respond to that, of course, all the firefighters in the country have been mobilized. But in addition to that, the army was sent out to support firefighters. And 1.5 millions of FFP2 masks, the ones that we were using for COVID, were sent out for populations that are affected by the smoke that are in surrounding areas. And we have also activated the European Civil Protection Mechanism, which allows for coordinated response with other European countries that are sending material, devices, planes, so two water bombing carriers from Croatia, two air tractors from Portugal, two Black Hawk helicopters from the Czech Republic and Slovakia. And this, of course, comes in addition to what we already have deployed. It's about 16 aircraft in total. And we are testing and should be able to conduct very shortly, hopefully today, military aircraft turned into water bombers.
20: Well, we can speak live now to Chris Bockman, a journalist based in Toulouse in the southwest of France, with the latest. Good evening, Chris. Well, we heard there from the government. They are stressing they're doing everything they can. And we've seen these images of this military plane over the affected area. What is the latest on how they are trying to address this?
8: Indeed. In fact, the problem is that this time of the evening, it's 10 o'clock in France. The planes can't be flying at nighttime because it's too dangerous, because they have to fly so low. So at the moment, it's just firefighters on the ground this evening who have taken over. And at first light in the morning, then the planes will get back mobilized into the air. So at the moment, you're still looking at, like I said, over 200,000 people being evacuated in France alone. There's between 5,000 and 6,000 who are staying in a big kind of a congress center, which is usually used for trade shows in Bordeaux at the moment. Many of them are holidaymakers, but a lot of them are people who actually live in that peninsula, the Cap Ferret, which is sometimes referred to as the Hamptons of France. I mean, it's a really beautiful and quite luxurious part of the country. And many of them had to escape by water because they couldn't go up the one road which gets out of the peninsula. And so they've left behind their homes, they've left their furniture, they've left behind their luggage if they're tourists, and maybe they've even left their domestic pets and their cars. So they're waiting to be able to go back, and who knows when they'll be able to go back.
20: And what
8: the problem is that tonight, just the wind is the gusting again. We're talking about 50 kilometres.
20: I was going to ask you about that, the weather. That's the warning from the Prime Minister, isn't it? That relates to the wind.
8: Yeah, indeed. We're having gusts of wind again. It kind of ebbed a little bit and it's back again. The only kind of good news, if there is any, is that the temperatures down here have been horrific and bleak and well above the late 30s. I was up there just a few days ago and it was 43, 44 degrees every day. Now, for the first time in, I would say, weeks, it's below 30, which is the only kind of positive point, but it won't last long.
20: And yes, and more high temperatures next week forecast.
8: Indeed. I mean, it's really grim this summer. Of course, in the south of France, people say it gets hot, but this is I know this region pretty well. This is particularly bad. We're looking at a fourth wave of extreme heat. We're looking at 43 degrees, maybe by Wednesday, Thursday. So that's what the firefighters and the local community are up against over the coming days.
20: Quite a challenge. Chris, thank you for that update. Chris Bockman there in Toulouse. Well, I've been hearing some of the stories of people who've been caught up in those French wildfires. Christophe Revault was on a camping trip to Lacanau, that's just to the northwest of Bordeaux, with his wife and two children.
9: We arrived in vacation in Lacanau Lake. On Sunday. On Wednesday, we saw some smoke on the other side of the lake. Everything was in control. And for the two next days, the fire turned into a gigantic wildfire. It was still like 10, 20 kilometers away, so we didn't feel threatened at any time. And on the Friday afternoon, the sky turned orange. The sun was like completely red. So we saw a lot of smoke and we freaked out and we left in a rush.
20: And this is you and two children, isn't it?
9: And my wife and my daughter, 6 years old. My boy is 4 years old. And we didn't know if we had 2 minutes and the fire was there or if we had more time. So we left our stuff behind, bicycle, food, clothes. And we just took the car, put the kid in the car and tried to find like an exit road. Basically, there is only one road communicating from one town to another in Gironde, which you need to be quite lucky to not have traffic jam and no another fire blocking the road.
20: So you left
10: everything behind, your clothes, your bicycles, you just got yourselves in the car and left.
11: Yes, exactly. And we thought we were safe. We drove 30, 45 minutes to reach the west suburb of Bordeaux. It was like 4, 5 p.m. on Friday. And basically 1 hour after, we saw a gigantic cloud of ashes coming towards us, and it was starting to rain ashes. It really felt like we were briefing next to a barbecue.
10: And the family that took you in, did you know them? Were they friends?
11: So not close friend, acquaintance. They let us stay for a night, but actually we stay only a couple of hours. We fell asleep at maybe 11 p.m. and at midnight they woke up us because they knew that the city is going to be evacuated in the next hours. And because it was like really start to be dangerous for our health and it was hard to breathe, basically we decided to take the car and drive 2 hours north. We first stopped on the gas station trying to get some sleep, 1 hour north of Bordeaux, and we found someone at 3 a.m. And a couch to just get some rest. We are now in La Rochelle.
10: Wow, so quite a journey. How are the kids doing?
11: I think they're okay. They were really freaked out because they saw we were super, I don't know, stressed with my wife. They were very, very stressed for their belongings, especially their bags. Right now, they are playing and they are fine. And we explain a lot of things to us about the sky, about the smoke, about the fires. Yeah, I think they just didn't realize how close we were.
10: Do you know whether your things are okay, are safe?
11: I'm monitoring on several websites where the fire is. And actually, the camping is like 4 kilometers away from the fire. So far, yes. Will we be able to get them? I have no clue. We'll know very soon.
10: So are you again staying with friends or?
11: We found an Airbnb. Actually, on the road yesterday, we were calling maybe 20 hotels and we were not looking at, fancy one and great cities. We were looking really on the countryside. The receptionist told me everyone is calling every minute for the last 3 hours trying to find an accommodation. So yes, relocating 100,000 inhabitants in a night is quite something.
10: Christophe Revault. Well, now to someone else who is on holiday with her two children, but who hasn't managed to leave the affected area. American Rebecca Papin is in the town of Biscarrosse. It's about 2 hours' drive to the south of where Christophe and his family were originally staying. And there has been a mass evacuation there because of a nearby wildfire.
12: I am in Biscarrosse, France, in my vacation home that I own here, and I am alone with my children in a city that has been fully evacuated. We have not been evacuated.
10: And why not?
12: Because I was asleep when they came through to do the evacuation, and I didn't hear it. I had my earplugs in, and when I woke up in the morning, the evacuation had already happened, and a police officer came by and told me it was too dangerous for me to evacuate at that point, and I must shelter in place. So I am sheltering in place with the children.
10: So there are police there. There are people who are aware you are there and are keeping an eye on you.
12: They're aware that I'm here. I spoke to a police officer at 7:30 a.m. on Friday morning, and no one has returned since then, so I'm remaining in the house. The police officer told me not to leave until she or another police officer returned. I'm forbidden to leave the house.
10: And if you look out of your window, what do you see?
12: So we had rain last night, and it's nothing like it was when we had the beginning of the huge, huge forest fire on Thursday night, which was like a wall of fire from my window. It was terrifying. And right now I see no smoke. I just see clouds. But I know that there is a raging forest fire to the northeast and to the southeast of Biscarrosse, and that the main roads remain on fire and closed.
10: When you woke up and realized what had happened, what did you think?
12: A bit terrified. This isn't my hometown. I only come here every summer for 2 months at a time. And when I realized that we had basically been abandoned in the city, and my first concern was, how much food do we have? So we have about another day's worth of food. And so I've tried to be very calm for them while being aware that we're in an extremely dangerous situation.
10: And how are they?
12: They're fine. They keep asking me if they're safe, and I say, you're safe with mommy. So as long as I say that, they believe me, and they return to reading books and playing games, and they're not enjoying staying in the house because the air quality is very poor outside, and so I've had to put towels underneath the edges of the doors to keep the smell of the smoke from coming through, but already it's still coming through. They're getting a bit antsy in the house, but there's nowhere that we can go right now.
10: before you effectively became trapped in the house, when you were outside, did you see the fire coming? Were you aware of how bad things might get?
22: Yes, I was aware when I saw the water plane flying directly into the fire. I was aware when I saw the firefighter helicopter hovering overhead, and when I could actually see the flames in the far distance, when I could see the fire coming up from the forest, I was aware how extremely serious it was.
10: What are you planning to do, Rebecca? Are you going to stay there, or do you think you'll take your chances at some point?
22: So the roads are shut and they're controlled by the police. So there is no exit. I can't go anywhere because the roads are on fire. So I'm remaining at the house. The road to the beach is open, but there is fire in the forest there as well. So extremely dangerous if I could even get through. So I'm staying in my home. I have the children's passports and my passports ready. I have my wallet. I have everything ready to go if we need to. If I see the fire coming to my neighborhood, then I will leave with the children and I will tell the police that I understand they've asked me to shelter in place, but that I'm going to go ahead and leave anyway because it's unsafe. But until that happens, I stay in the house.
10: Rebecca Papin speaking to me from the French town of Biscarros. You are listening to the BBC World Service and this is NewsHour, coming to you live from London with James Kamarasamy.
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10: You're listening to the BBC World Service. This is NewsHour, coming to you live from London with James Kamarasamy. Consumer convenience can come with costs, and not just financial ones. In South Korea, where online shoppers are guaranteed that any items ordered before midnight will be delivered by 7 a.m. the next morning, there is growing concern about the impact of these super-fast turnarounds on delivery workers. Following the death of one employee, the unions have been calling for overnight deliveries to stop. Our correspondent in Seoul, Jake Kwon, has been out and about with one nighttime worker.
16: It is 11 p.m. and I'm riding in the passenger seat in Kim's delivery truck. The 35-year-old weaves his truck around the narrow alleys here in Incheon City, west of capital Seoul.
17: I work from 9 p.m. to 7 a.m.
16: 보통 이렇게 혼자 돌면 What are you thinking?
17: 아무 생각 아니에요.
18: Nothing. I just want it to end soon. I think, please, no five-floor walk-up. I hope it's a lower floor and no heavy stuff.
17: 무거운 거 나오지 말아라.
16: This is how convenience arrives. Kim is carrying everything from toilet paper to fresh fruit. In the hyper-connected South Korea, anything ordered before midnight will arrive by 7 a.m.
19: His pace is absolutely frantic. Every minute or so, he makes a stop, and he's never walking. He's running everywhere.
16: The 300 parcels must arrive in time, or he could lose this territory to a competing driver. You said this isn't a former job. Why is that?
18: This job eats away at your body. So it's not something you do for the rest of your life.
16: But the money makes it worth it for Kim. He earns $4,600 or £3,400 each month. That's double the national average. And during the day, he can spend time with his wife and soon-to-be-born child. However, in recent months, his work became the topic of a national debate when a nighttime delivery worker died after his truck hit a pole. Oh Seung-yong drove more than 11 hours overnight, 6 days a week. His schedule barely left him time to attend his father's funeral days earlier. Soon after, the Delivery Workers Union called for an end to nighttime deliveries. They pointed their finger at the online retailer Coupang that had subcontracted him. The company carries out most of the nighttime deliveries in the country. We met Pang Mi-suk in front of Coupang Seoul office. She's fighting to end the nighttime delivery. Her 27-year-old son died after a night shift at Coupang's warehouse 5 years ago.
0: That day he entered the shower but didn't come out. So we went into the bathroom and found him hunched over in the tub.
16: Chang Deok-jun lost 33 pounds of weight during the 16 months he worked overnight.
0: We lost our son, but I hope no one else repeats our mistake and suffers like we did.
16: In December, Park and Oh Seung-yong's sister confronted the CEO of Coupang in a parliamentary hearing.
1: I am so sorry, and I offer you my deepest.
16: The company said deaths among their direct employees are near zero, and it strictly limits work hours to 52 hours a week. It also pointed out that nighttime workers suffer fewer deaths than those working daytime. But Park and the union argued that the nighttime work harms workers' health over a long time. But the most vocal supporters of the overnight delivery are the workers themselves.
18: We chose to deliver overnight for money. It doesn't make sense for me that I can't do this because of my health.
16: And despite the controversy, the demand for overnight delivery has barely slowed, says Kim. The shoppers have tasted the convenience, and they're not going back.
20: And that was Jake Kwon reporting from Seoul. If the gods were going to smile on any application for UNESCO World Heritage status, this would probably be the one. Greek officials will discover in the next few days whether Mount Olympus, the highest mountain in Greece, the place which was the mythological home of Zeus and the 12 gods of ancient Greece, is to be added to the list as a mixed cultural and natural site. The discussions about whether to add it to the list begin on Sunday, and the UNESCO meeting concludes on July the 29th. I've been speaking to one interested party. Stavroula Vourou is the owner of the Enipeos Rooms. It's a hotel in Litochoro at the foot of Mount Olympus.
2: Mount Olympus is very special from 1913, where Christos Kakalos, Bombovi and Frederick Busnas climbed for first time to the peak. All the people that they are coming here come to explore our mountain. They know about mythology, the 12 gods, and they want to reach every peak because Mount Olympus has 55 peaks with different names and different history. Every footpath is very interesting, very wonderful, and very refreshing for everybody. There are some points that they have no signal in mobile phones, so they can remake themselves and land everybody themselves.
20: Away from all the social media and all the messages.
2: Yes.
20: Now, tell me about climbing it. How difficult is it to walk up the mountain?
2: It's not difficult. If you respect that mountain, mountain respect you. And if you have the right leader, you can climb to the peak with very easy steps. You feel the tired, but the tired is sweet.
20: It is. And tell us about your hotel. It's at the foot of the mountain.
2: Yes, it's on foot of Olympus. It's a special spot from here. We can see the highest tops.
20: So people stay in your hotel and off they go to hike up to the top of the mountain.
2: Yes, it's the beginning of the climbing. And when they are coming down, they are understand, look where we are.
20: Now, what about this UNESCO World Heritage status? Would it be a good thing for you?
2: It's an extra certificate here. They ask every year certificate and certificate for extra things. But now is one of the best certificate to be in UNESCO.
20: So you are hoping that finally it is given the UNESCO status?
2: Yes, why not?
20: And you have grown up there. This has been your life, Mount Olympus, has it?
2: Yes, that's true.
20: I hear that your mother-in-law was still climbing in her 80s.
2: Yes, that's true. Before Corona is the last time that she climbed up to the peak.
20: And that's not a myth.
2: No, it's real. What? You can ask Mihaly Stilas. He was her leader for last time. And last year, at the 8th of August, we celebrate her birthday in my property here. And he comes from the peak and say hello. And she asked her, why are you here? Would you like to climb again now? And we laugh all together. 80 years old.
20: And that was Stavroula Vuru, owner of the Enipeos Rooms, a hotel at the foot of Mount Olympus, which is being considered for UNESCO World Heritage status. It will find out whether it's got it in the next few days. You're listening to the BBC World Service, and this is NewsHour, coming to you live from London with James Kamarasamy.

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0: Here's Saturday. That's All Things Considered. From NPR News, I'm Debbie Elliott. We're back tomorrow. Hope you will join us. 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
10: 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I'm Alzo Slade.
11: And I'm Peter Sagal. They say that Hollywood is always trying to repeat its big successes, so you know that every executive is shouting, "Get me this Homer guy on the phone." We'll ask about the latest tent pole, plus Tyler James Williams, star of Abbott Elementary, tells us what it's like to go from child star to grown-up star, and Alzo Slade takes me aside to quietly give me a fashion tip.
10: Your colleagues don't necessarily want to see your hairy legs.
11: We'll ask who really needs to cover it up on our quiz coming up right after this hour's news.
6: Live from NPR News in New York City, I'm Dwahli Saikautau. U.S. Central Command says it redirected commercial vessels trying to run the naval blockade against Iran. Tensions remain high in the region even after the U.S. said it ended its attacks for the first time in 2 weeks. NPR's Emily Feng reports countries in the Middle East are still preparing for an escalation in war.
12: Trump said this week he'd gotten reports Iran moved uranium refining centrifuges deep under a huge mountain called Pickaxe Mountain, and said the U.S. was likely to strike the mountain, quote, very heavily. In Iran, hardliners have been pushing for increased military action against the U.S. and its allies, while rhetoric from senior leaders calling for negotiation has been dampened. This week, the United Kingdom, Germany, and France withdrew their diplomats from Tehran as a precaution in case the war with Iran kicks up a notch. And across Israel, municipalities reopened public shelters, citing an increased risk of bombing from Iran in the coming days. Emily Fang, NPR News, Tel Aviv.
6: President Trump has signed an executive order that takes aim at the Smithsonian Institution, accusing it of advocating for, quote, social justice and the radical transformation of American society. NPR's Daniel Kartzleben reports.
13: In the order, the president references an administration report focusing on the National Museum of American History. The report accuses that museum of overemphasizing troubling aspects of American history, like slavery and colonization, while underemphasizing or being too negative about the nation's founders. The order directs the Secretary of the Interior to install signs near the museum to correct, quote, inaccurate information and tell visitors that, quote, the museum exhibits should be renovated. Congress set up the institution to be independent. A board of regents oversees it, though government officials are on that board, including the Vice President, Supreme Court Chief Justice, and bipartisan members of Congress. Danielle Kurtzleben, NPR News.
6: India's education minister has resigned after weeks of student-led protest called the Cockroach Movement. Lakshmi Sarah from member station KQED reports on a demonstration held yesterday at an Indian consulate in San Francisco.
14: Shame on Indian government!
15: The protest began with chants against Delhi police and the Indian government. After leaks of entrance examinations, the Cockroach Movement grew into a call for government accountability, bringing thousands of people to New Delhi. Ruchika Kumar Sain says proud SF aunt of cockroaches.
14: I can't believe the Chief Justice of India, the kind of people we have, that he's calling youngsters cockroaches, but I love the Gen Z. They owned it, they've gone with it, and they're having such a good time.
15: India's Education Minister Dharmendra Pradhan announced his resignation in a post on X. For NPR, I'm Lakshmi Sera.
6: And this is NPR News from New York City. This summer has been so hot that marine ecosystems in Florida are being impacted. Sean Kinnan from member station WMNF reports there's evidence of coral bleaching in the Florida Keys.
16: Bleaching occurs when corals lose the algae that live within their tissues. That happens when corals are stressed, for example, by high ocean temperatures. Bleached corals can recover, but if the stress lasts long enough, they could die. Corey Credit, a professor of marine science and biology at Eckerd College in St. Petersburg, says this year's El Nino is causing warmer than usual ocean waters near Florida.
17: It's likely that the rest of the summer, that water will continue to warm. And unfortunately, the future predictions for bleaching is elevated.
16: Credit says it is difficult for corals to recover from repeated threats, including pollution, disease, and bleaching. For NPR News, I'm Sean Kinnan in Tampa.
6: In his latest public address, Ukraine's president says Russia could receive another 30,000 troops from North Korea. Since June, he said preparations have been underway in Russia's Voronezh region to receive them. He said Russia is also helping North Korea learn how to wage war and, quote, all of this is a threat to everyone within range of North Korean missiles. Meanwhile, Ukrainian drones hit a holiday camp in Russian-occupied Zaporizhia region, killing at least 12 people. Local officials accused Ukrainian forces of attacking Russian civilians. A day earlier, a Russian ballistic missile hit Ukraine's capital and killed at least 10 people attending an arms exhibition in Kyiv. This is NPR News from New York City.
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10: 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The air quality may be bad, but the Alzo quality is off the charts. I'm Alzo Slade, and here's your host at the Studebaker Theater at the Fine Arts Building in Chicago, Illinois, Peter Sagal.
21: Thank you, Alzo. Thank you, everybody. Great to see you. We have a fine show for you today. Later on, Tyler James Williams of Abbott Elementary will be joining us. But first, I gotta say, I'm so glad to be back with you after a week off. I don't want to say too much about where I was. Let me just say,
11: It started with a bag of lettuce and it ended with adventure. You never know what'll happen if you call us and play our game. The number is 1-888-WAIT-WAIT. That's 1-888-924-8924. Now let's welcome our first listener contestant. Hi, you're on Wait, Wait, Don't Tell Me.
0: Hi, this is David from Lakewood, Colorado, hey. By way of Acton, Massachusetts.
11: By way of Acton. I know Acton more than I know Lakewood. What do you do out there?
0: By day, product manager in a financial space, but otherwise in the typical Coloradan, hiking, skiing, biking, all the outdoor things.
11: You know, every time someone says to me, by day I do this, I'm always hoping for, by night, I fight crime.
0: Hasn't happened yet. I can reveal my secrets.
11: Hasn't happened yet. Maybe someday. Well, David, it's great to have you. Let me introduce you to our panel. First up, he's the co-host of the podcast Health Stuff that you can find where you get your podcasts. It's Hari Kondabolu.
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11: Next, it's the comedian who hosts the podcast The Nightly and will be on tour all fall starting September 19th at the Comedy Studio in Harvard Square. It's Josh Gondelman.
22: Hello. So nice to be here with you by day or by night.
11: And she's the co-host of the new podcast series You Could Make This Beautiful from WBUR. It's Faith Saley.
23: Hey, David.
11: So, David, welcome to the show. Of course, you're going to play Who's Alzo this time. Alzo Slade, standing right next to me, is going to read you three quotations from this week's news. If you can correctly identify or explain just two of them, you will win our prize, any voice from our show that you might choose for your voicemail. Are you ready to play?
0: Let's do it.
11: All right. Your first quote is about the big movie of this summer.
10: It's the rare case where the movie is better than the poem.
11: That was that was Ashley Parker in The Atlantic talking about what big summer blockbuster?
0: It has to be The Odyssey.
11: It is The Odyssey, yes. Christopher Nolan's adaptation of the ancient poem is a huge hit. It makes us real excited about next summer's tentpole movie, Quentin Tarantino's The Man from Nantucket. So most people love the movie, but a lot of the talk about it is what format you should see it in. There's so much to choose from. There's Dolby Vision. There's 36mm, 70mm, IMAX, and IMAX 70mm, which is the true connoisseur's choice, we are told. But that is only available at 25 theaters in the whole country. So, and this is true, people, hundreds of them, are driving for hours to see this movie or even flying across the country. And then, tragically, taking a full 20 years to journey home.
23: So, you mentioned the format in which you're supposed to see it.
11: Yes.
23: The actual premiere was across the street from my apartment.
11: Really?
23: And my son was walking back from Target, and he calls me on his Apple Watch, and he says, Mom, oh my gosh, Zendaya, and I'm seeing Matt Damon right across the street. This is so exciting for me. And what I wanted to tell him, but I didn't, was I made out with Matt Damon twice in college, and that was exciting for me.
11: Wow.
23: What?
10: Wait, is this true?
23: This is true.
11: That was a long walk, but you got there.
10: Yeah.
11: Speaking of Odyssey, right. Yeah.
22: How did your son...
23: It was worth it.
11: I know.
22: How did your son like those apples?
24: Wait, how did this happen?
23: Well...
24: When a man loves a woman.
23: It was a special hug.
11: We'll save that for a podcast extra, Wait, After Dark. Anyway, but I want everybody to know... If people don't know what format to see it in, it's really confusing. This is not a thing we are used to thinking about. Just be assured, whatever format you choose, you will enjoy having the movie ruined by the people that brought a 3-year-old to a 9 p.m. showtime.
22: I don't know. I should be a better cinephile because I hear 70 millimeters.
11: Yes.
22: And I'm like, that's 7 centimeters. That's not that big. They're saying that's the biggest, but that's not very
11: like,
22: big.
11: Oh, that's like an iPhone. Not, that doesn't seem like a big deal, 7 centimeters across. I'll just watch it that way like I usually do.
22: That's right.
24: Is it weird to go to that movie alone? Because I don't have anyone to go with.
11: Aww.
24: Well, I can't bring my 5-year-old, and he's my main company at this point.
11: Right, so I understand.
23: Hari, I'll go with you. And I won't mention anything else.
24: Made out with that guy.
11: Yeah.
24: Made out with him.
22: Didn't have a beard back then.
11: All right, your next quote is about a summer pest that is just taking over the countryside.
1: Hurtful.
11: Oh, Josh, when I'm talking about you, I'll let you know.
10: There's a clear winner in the war between humans and them, and it's not us.
11: That was an epidemiologist talking about the blood-sucking and disease-carrying bug we should be checking each other for this summer. What is it?
0: Probably ticks.
11: Yes, ticks. Ugh. Just applaud the ticks. They could use some encouragement. It's a hard life. Tick populations are exploding. In just about every state this summer, emergency room visits for tick bites, all-time high. This is all according to the CDC, which, of course, is now headed by a tick. The New Yorker did a celebrity profile to one variety of tick, the Lone Star tick. This one doesn't wait for you to walk by in the grass. It will, quote, pursue you. And it can crawl up your leg in seconds, even if you are currently sitting in the audience at the Studebaker Theater.
22: Look under your seats.
11: Yes, we've got one for all of you. You get a tick, and you get a tick.
10: I see people looking at their ankles right now.
11: That's true. A tick that comes at you is terrifying, and this is also bad. It just got your home address from an Equifax data leak.
23: So awful and insidious about ticks is that they don't let you know they're there, right? It's not painful when they bite you. It doesn't itch. It makes you long for mosquitoes.
11: As opposed to the other kinds of biting insects were like Jerry Lewis, like, hello!
24: there are no ticks in New York City, right?
11: Oh, the toughest ticks are in New York City. I'm crawling here.
23: They ride around on the rats.
11: Exactly, yeah. This is something else surprising about the Lone Star ticks. Quote, they can even push through your socks.
23: Oh, God.
11: And you just bought REI's new fishnet hiking socks.
23: And those Lone Star ticks, they're open carry.
11: Yeah. Have you heard about this? The ticks carry a disease called alpha gal. That is what it is called. And what it is it gives you a fatal allergy to red meat.
22: Alpha gal sounds kind of like what a well-meaning grandmother would use as a euphemism for lesbian.
11: Really? We were thinking it was more like a direct-to-streaming knockoff of Supergirl.
22: Mm-hmm, that's right.
11: Here, David, is your last quote.
10: Your colleagues don't necessarily want to see your hairy legs.
11: That was style editor Samuel Hine talking about the growing trend of men wearing what to the office?
0: I hope it isn't shorts.
11: It is shorts, David. It is. NBC News reports that thanks to rising temperatures everywhere, U.S. offices are loosening their dress codes to allow men to wear shorts.
2: No.
11: Now, the first draft of the rule was, you don't have to wear pants to come into work. But after the first day, they had to clarify, you do have to wear something. Now, this is also happening in Japan, where it's a big deal. Because in Japan, if you've ever been there, there's a lot of formality in the office, especially in government offices. And there's a regulation banning shorts in government offices, but it was just suspended for the first time. And men are coming into work wearing shorts. And employees, though, other employees, are not happy about it. They call it, this is true, leg hair harassment. And I got this from my training. If you see leg hair harassment, you intervene with a helpful word and a razor.
22: I don't know that that's better. Of just like, we just need everybody in here with extremely smooth legs.
11: Yes.
22: And I will touch to see if there's stubble.
11: Also, how did David do in our quiz?
10: David did great. He got 3 out of 3. Congratulations.
11: Well done, David. Thank you so much for playing. Take care.
0: Thank you so much.
11: Bye-bye.
3: Oh, I'm wearing shorts. I wear them when the weather's warmer.
11: All right, now, panel, it is time for you to answer some questions about this week's news. Josh, one of the most popular and commented on recipes on the New York Times cooking app this week was one ingredient, banana ice cream. What is that ingredient? If you even ask me for a hint, you lose 1,000 points.
22: I'm gonna say, and this It's gonna feel so bad if this isn't the right answer. Is it? Banana.
23: Yes!
10: I thought you were gonna say ice cream.
11: The Times cooking app featured a recipe for banana ice cream that is literally freeze a banana, put it in a blender, done. The recipe has almost 5,000 ratings, of course. If you know the New York Times cooking app, half the comments are like, 0 stars, inedible. Also, I didn't have bananas, so I used canola oil instead. Oh. Actually, the top comment on this recipe, this is real. I broke my parents' blender and now they're mad at me?
22: This isn't a recipe. Like, that would be like, oh, there's a recipe for the best peanut butter and jelly sandwich. Peanut butter and jelly sandwich.
11: Yeah, pretty much, basically.
1: I'm still trying to get my head around the concept. So,
22: Hari, it's one ingredient.
11: No, wait, give Hari a break. Some of us don't cook. So, Hari, let me...
1: So, it's a banana.
11: It's a banana.
1: You put it in a blender.
11: No, first you freeze it.
23: Freeze it first.
11: You have to freeze it.
1: I've already gotten it wrong.
11: Keep up! Coming up, our panelists nerd out with their books out in our Bluff the Listener game. Call 1-888-WAIT-WAIT-TO-PLAY. We'll be back in a minute with more of Wait, Wait, Don't Tell Me from NPR.
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10: 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From NPR and WBEZ Chicago, this is Wait, Wait, Don't Tell Me, the NPR News Quiz. I'm Alzo Slade. We're playing this week with Josh Gondelman, Faith Salee, and Hari Kondabolu. And here again is your host at the Studebaker Theater in Chicago, Illinois, Peter Sagal.
11: Thank you, Alzo. Thanks, everybody. Thank you all so much. We're having fun. Right now it's time for the Wait, Wait, Don't Tell Me Bluff the Listener game. Call 1-888-WAIT-WAIT to play our game on the air. Hi, you're on Wait, Wait, Don't Tell Me.
25: Hi, this is Lisa from Brooklyn.
11: Hey, Brooklyn. How are you, Brooklyn?
25: I'm good.
11: I'm glad.
25: I'm
11: excited to have you. What do you do there in Brooklyn?
25: I am a lawyer for kids at the Legal Aid Society.
23: Yay.
25: It's the right crowd.
11: It's the right crowd. Yeah, it's the right crowd for that. Well, good for you. Lisa, welcome to the show. You're going to play our game in which you have to tell truth from fiction. What is Lisa's topic, Alzo?
10: It's a hot book summer.
11: Reading is sexy again. The big hit movie is based on a classic, and reading glasses, they're all over the place. They're great because you can take them off slowly when you're trying to seduce someone. Well, this week we heard about an exciting advancement in the world of books. Our panelists are going to tell you about it. Pick the real one and get the wait waiter of your choice on your voicemail. Are you ready to play?
25: Sure.
11: First, let's hear from Faith Saley.
8: Feeling insecure? Want to drop impressive literary references on sales calls and when you meet your in-laws? The Bookworm Buddy is for you. Bookworm Buddy is an app connected to an earpiece you shove inside your ear hole that pairs you in real time with adjunct English professors who really need the work. They listen in on your conversations and offer you witty bon mots you can slip into dialogue to make people think you're brilliant, or at least that you actually read the novels you were assigned in 11th grade. If you're a guy on a first date, your Bookworm Buddy might tell you to casually drop this Jane Austen banger. I'm almost done paying off my grad school loans, and it is a truth universally acknowledged that a single man in possession of good fortune must be in want of a wife. You better believe your date will respond with, check, please. Introducing yourself at a job interview, your Cyrano d'adjunct might advise you to say, I'm a team player, and you can call me Ishmael.
11: The Bookworm Buddy, an app that connects you to an underemployed academic to give you literary references on the fly. Your next story of teaching some old books new tricks comes from Hari Kondabolu.
12: As we all know, nowadays, books are mainly used as doorstops or to serve as backgrounds for Zoom calls. However, they also serve another important purpose, making other people think you are smart because you read. Luckily, the fine folks at Cabinet Magazine have created a service that allows you to continue being a charlatan by wearing out your books and making them look red. For just €5, you can get an essential handling package, including a professional spine break for your book, 2 scholastic dog ears, 4 underlined passages, and 1 contextually appropriate piece of marginalia. It'll totally look like you know how to read. The premier package added mauling the edges of the book with a drill and sandpaper, as well as, quote, one stain using cheap wine, coffee, etc. This service, along with reading summaries of books online, will make you look like the educated person your degree claims you are.
11: A service that will take your unread books and make them look well-loved. Your last lit bit comes from Josh Gondelman.
13: With the massive sales of romanticy novels the past few years, publishers saw only one problem. Unless we start counting Jack Reacher movies as books, men don't read. And that's how bromanticy was born. It's a combination of fantasy and bromance, a term popularized in the aughts after men decided friendship was for girls. Now, tales of men platonically befriending mythical creatures are climbing the bestseller list like a fairy tale prince scrambling up Rapunzel's ponytail. An ad exec learns to relish the little things in life while riding piggyback style through Manhattan on his best buddy with the head of a bull in the smash hit novel New York Minotaur. A charismatic Yeti brings a neighborhood together with his exciting block parties in Neighborhood Squatch. And Paul Giamatti is already set to star as the titular clay monster come to life who reunites a group of childhood acquaintances from the Lone Star State at his weekly poker night in the film adaptation of No Limit Texas Golem.
11: So we've got 3 stories from the literary world for you. Which of these is a new development in the written word? Is it from Faith Saley, a service in which underemployed academics will feed you literary references for use in daily conversation to make you seem smart? From Hari Kondabolu, a service that will take your brand new, never read books and make them look as if you read them by aging them? Or from Josh Gondelman, the breakout new genre, bromanticy, in which men have perfectly platonic but friendly relationships with fantasy creatures. Which of these is the real story we found in the literary world this week?
25: It's a job to wear out books for people. I want that job, so I'm going to go with Hari.
11: Or are you going to choose Hari's story about the service that wears out your books? Well, to bring you the correct answer, we spoke to an expert.
6: The technical handlers would bend back its pages, dog-ear them, spill a little wine on the pages.
11: That was Jeff Dolven. He is a professor of English at Princeton. And he was an official book handling agent, making books look well-loved for a fee. You got it right, Lisa. Congratulations.
23: I went out on a date with him.
22: He's kind of the Matt Damon of Princeton.
23: Oh, my God. What are the odds?
22: I don't know.
11: Well, wait a minute. Hang on a second, Faith. That's a good question. What are the odds?
23: This is nuts.
11: Back to you, Lisa. Congratulations, Lisa. You got it right. Hari was telling the real story. You have won our prize. It's winners all around.
14: Bye-bye.
15: If they asked me, I could write a book.
11: And now the game we call Not My Job. All the actors on the hit sitcom Abbott Elementary have to work with child actors, of course, but nobody is better at that than star Tyler James Williams, because he was one. He made his acting debut at the age of 4. He became a star at 13, playing the title character in Everybody Hates Chris. He has just received his 4th Emmy nomination for his role as a grown-up in Abbott Elementary, and he joins us now. Tyler James Williams, welcome to Wait, Wait, Don't Tell Me.
16: Thank you.
11: Thank you for joining us. If I'm not mistaken, you made your debut as a performer on Sesame Street at the age of 4. Is that right?
16: Yes, and that is absolutely correct.
11: And do you even remember that? And if you do, what do you remember?
16: Of course. Everybody remembers their first day at work. I remember seeing behind the curtain for the first time, seeing Elmo and Big Bird and the actual people who were playing them, and like really getting dropped in. I was a very serious child. You have to understand this for context.
11: Okay.
16: So like I was like, ah, my peers, we're all about to do our thing. I see you preparing yourself, Carol.
11: So all these other kids saw Big Bird as a giant, wonderful bird, and you're like, that's my colleague.
16: Yes. Yeah. We both have our SAG cards. We're the same.
11: You were started at 4. You became a star. Chris Rock picked you to play basically himself as a teenager or a young teen in his show Everybody Hates Chris. So you've been a working actor all through childhood. I'm sure that was very normal childhood, right? Just like everybody else's.
16: Exactly like everybody else. There's nothing unique about it.
11: Nothing unique about it. I ask this, I'm leaping ahead a little bit, because you're playing a teacher in a school. Did you ever actually go to a school on a regular basis? Or were you working too much?
16: So I went to school from pre-kindergarten to sixth grade. An actual brick and mortar school. And then I started working so much that it became a thing where I needed now studio teachers. And once Everybody Hates Chris started, that was it. So I never stepped foot in an actual high school. Didn't go to prom. Didn't do any of those things. Don't feel like I missed it. I went to the Emmys and
11: just with older people. So peers are like, oh, it's going to be great. Our theme this year is Into the Future. And you're like, yeah, my theme is global fame, okay? let me talk briefly about Everybody Hates Chris. This, of course, was the show that Chris Rock created about his own childhood growing up in Brooklyn. Am I right in, like, at first he didn't want to cast you because he thought you were too good looking?
16: Yeah, that's what I heard. it's kind of crazy. apparently that was like a real note that was coming.

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1: And this is also like not too far out from like 9/11, so they have like really strict rules. And my mom gets a phone call from a manager, and they're like trying to get her to turn the phone off. And she's like, I kind of need to just really, if you could just give me 5 minutes, that would be great. And they, my manager called them to say, get off the plane. They want you to stay. Now, again, this is a post 9/11 world, so we tried to get off the plane and that went very badly.
2: What does this family know about the plane?
1: So I ended up flying back to New York, and then they brought me back.
3: Really? So like, you're like, no, you have to turn the plane around. My son here was just cast as Chris Rock.
1: Yes.
3: In a new sitcom literally about Chris Rock's childhood. And they're like, yes, ma'am, sit down in that seat or we will have you arrested.
1: We've heard crazier stories. Yeah. There's a marshal on the plane.
4: I just imagine the anxiety of you not getting the gig because you're too good looking and you're on the plane like thinking, which one of these ugly fools got my job?
5: I want to say for the record, we're all on this show doing radio because we are too good looking.
3: Look, exactly.
5: For TV.
3: That's right.
1: 100% agree. I can see you.
3: So let's move on to Abbott Elementary, the hit show. You just were nominated for the fourth time, and it's a show that looks upon its characters, who are elementary school teachers, for the most part as heroes. I imagine the show must be very popular with actual elementary school teachers. And do people come up to you on the street and thank you for that?
1: If there's a teacher within 100 yards of me, I'm gonna know. I'm gonna know. They're either going to tell me or I'll see it in their eyes.
3: Right.
1: There's a weird now like teacher thing that we have. But I love it. It's one of the greatest joys of my career.
3: Well, Tyler James Williams, it's a joy to talk to you. We've asked you here to play a game we're calling
4: Everybody Loves These Chrises.
3: So you starred in Everybody Hates Chris, about Chris Rock, okay, but what about the Chrises that everybody loves, the Hollywood Chrises? Chris Hemsworth, okay. Chris Evans, and Chris Pratt. We're going to ask you 3 questions about those A-list actors, all named Chris. Get 2 right, you'll win a prize for one of our listeners. Alzo, who is Tyler playing for?
4: Diana Carlson of Sacramento, California.
3: All right.
1: All right, Diana.
3: You ready to do this?
1: Do it. Yeah.
3: Okay, here we go. In 2007, Chris Pratt, who'd go on to star in Guardians of the Galaxy, lost out the lead role in the film The Lookout. He was shocked that someone else got the part. Why? A, because the character's name was Chris Pratt. B, it was written and directed by his own mother. Or C, he put up all the money for the production as a vehicle for himself.
1: God, I want it to be C so bad. That'd be my favorite Hollywood story. I'm going to go with A.
3: You're going to go with A. You're right. So in the movie The Lookout, Chris Pratt lost the role of Chris Pratt to Joseph Gordon-Levitt. All right, here's your next question. Chris Evans went on huge success, Captain America, Knives Out, great guy, but in 1999, he played what may be, according to some, his greatest role. What was it? A, the ball-peen hammer in Tool Story. B, Odysseus, the only human character in The Muppet Odyssey. Or C, the character Tyler in the board game Mystery Date.
1: Huh. I'm not really up on my deep Chris Evans lore.
3: Sure. Well.
1: I would have prepared more had I known. I'm going to go with C.
3: You're going to go with C, the character Tyler in the board game Mystery Date. You're right again. For those who don't know, Mystery Date, it's a classic game, goes back 60 years, and you try to end up dating somebody great and not the, quote, nerd. And in the mid-90s edition, Chris was the model for date Tyler, who surfs. There you go. All right, get this right. You get it perfect. Here we go, last one. Chris Hemsworth almost lost out on his breakout role of Thor in the Marvel movies because Marvel executives worried that fans would turn on him because of something from his past. What was it? A, a viral video.

0: which he hits his thumb with a hammer and cries. B, he was a contestant on Dancing with the Stars Australia and really, really sucked. Or C, he had written an essay for the New York Review of Books talking about how stupid comic books are.
1: Yeah, that would scare the out of Marvel. Yeah, it's fun to ride.
0: You're going to go for C, yes. Chris Hemsworth, Australian hunk, wrote an essay for the New York Review of Books on the... No, he was on Dancing with the Stars. He had been, before being found by Marvel, a celebrity on TV in Australia. He was on Dancing with the Stars and apparently was so terrible, says the Marvel executive, that all the women in his office were watching the video and laughing, and they were figuring that nobody would take him seriously as Thor. But... he got the part anyway. Also, how did Tyler do in our quiz?
2: 2 out of 3 is a passing grade to me. Congratulations.
0: Well done. Tyler James Williams is up for an Emmy again for his role in Abbott Elementary. May you have as much luck there as you did here. You can stream all 5 seasons of Abbott Elementary right now. It is fabulous and heartwarming and very, very funny. Tyler, thank you so much for joining us on our show. In just a minute, Alzo tells you about the world's grossest dessert in our Listener Limerick Challenge. Call 1-888-WAIT-WAIT to join us on the air. We'll be back in a minute with more of Wait, Wait, Don't Tell Me from NPR.
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12: 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NPR and WBEZ Chicago, this is Wait, Wait, Don't Tell Me, the NPR News Quiz. I'm Alzo Slade. We're playing this week with Josh Gondelman, Hari Kondabolu, and Faith Saley. And here again is your host at the Studebaker Theater in Chicago, Illinois, Peter Sagal.
0: Thank you, Alzo. In just a minute, we check each other for limer ticks to prevent Rhymes disease.
13: Oh, we lost him.
0: I'm sorry. You knew what you were in for when you bought a ticket. No whining now. Anyway, it's our Listener Limerick Challenge coming up. If you'd like to play, give us a call at 1-888-WAIT-WAIT. That's 1-888-924-8924. Right now, panel, time for more questions for you from the week's news. Faith, this week we learned about a new trend in weddings. Couples are letting guests get more involved in the big day by doing what?
14: Oh, is this bad?
13: Betting?
0: Yes, betting on the weddings.
13: Yes.
0: The New York Times, again, reports, the New York Times reports that many couples are making prop bets. Part of their weddings, guests can bet on things like the length of the first kiss, who will cry while making a toast, what the first dance will be, but they are not allowed to make the obvious bet, how long will this marriage last?
13: That's right.
0: This totally changes, like, the role of the best man. He's going to be leaning in during the first kiss, like, we're at 2.8 seconds. Just hold on.
14: Yeah, I wouldn't... I think if that had been around when I got married, I wouldn't have even needed a registry. I would have just taken a cut off the insider trading. Yeah. I'd been like, what song do you think is going to be the first dance? Okay? For a price, it could be.
0: The couples who do this say it's a great way to keep the guests involved throughout, and also it's the only way I could get my dad to come.
15: God, can you gamble on everything now? Isn't that what Kalshi is? Is Kalshi a thing? That's a thing, right?
0: Yeah.
15: Okay. Like, yeah. You can basically bet on anything.
0: Hey, he brought up Kalshi. I went $5, Elsa.
14: I owe you $5 because I thought he was going to say polymarket.
0: Faith, we know sleep is very important, of course. So if you want absolutely the best night's sleep for just $57,000, you can get the world's greatest what?
13: Mattress?
0: No, not a mattress. Come on.
13: That sounds like it's bigger, more
0: No, it's actually smaller than a mattress.
13: Oh.
0: Smaller than a mattress.
13: A pillow?
0: Yes. Pillow for just $57,000.
13: What?
0: The TaylorMade Pillow Company offers a custom-made pillow with, quote, cooling tercel cover and, quote, high-tech tailoring and a, quote, 24-karat real gold cover, which makes perfect sense to me. Whenever I see a gold bar, I say, wow, that looks so soft.
13: What is tercel?
0: Tercel, I have no idea, but it is expensive.
13: Yes, it is.
1: That was my first car.
13: Makes me sleepy.
14: Yeah, for $57,000, they better run over my head with a Toyota Tercel.
0: But remember, the rule of thumb is you don't spend more than a third of your annual income on
14: the Yeah, that'd be tough for me to be like, you know, I can't do this destination wedding. My net worth is tied up in pillow.
0: Hurry, the BBC is renowned for their nature documentaries. They recently came up with an amazing way to get a camera really close to a wild animal without scaring it away. They just hide the remote-controlled camera where?
15: Inside them.
0: The animal?
15: Inside the animal.
0: All right, I have a number of questions.
14: Good answer.
13: Survey says.
0: I'm just imagining the footage on the documentary, and David Attenborough saying, well, it's very dark in here. Very, very dark. No, okay. That's not it.
15: Well, can I get a hint?
0: You can. It looks great. They have the look down. I don't know if they've gotten the smell down.
15: Poop.
0: Yes, poop.
15: What? No way. What?
0: The camera inside an artificial pile of dung.
15: Oh, God, a poor PA has to do that.
14: That would work so well for house keys.
0: It's true, too, yeah.
13: You're right. Yeah. If it's artificial.
0: Yeah, that's right.
13: Yeah.
0: It's called, of course, the dung cam. It's basically a giant fake poop like you find in a joke shop, right? Except it's got an HD camera inside, and it can move. It's motorized.
14: The only thing scarier than a tick chasing it's after you.
0: Exactly.
13: It's like a scat attack.
0: Well, that's the thing. I mean, it says something weird about, like, the animal's, like, level of intelligence. Like, you know, the animals are like, what's that? Oh, just a giant pile of dung rolling straight towards me. No biggie.
14: These beetles are getting strong.
13: It's a bowel movement.
0: Up, it's lightning fill in the blank, but first it's the game where you have to listen for the rhyme. If you'd like to play on air, call or leave a message at 1-888-WAIT-WAIT. That's 1-888-924-8924. You can see us most weeks right here at the Studebaker Theater in downtown Chicago. You can also catch us on the road. We'll be in Huber Heights, Ohio, just outside of Dayton, on September 3rd. If you want a little extra, you know, side piece, entertainment-wise, our comedy grab bag stand-up show is back. It's Wednesday, September 9th at the Den Theater here in Chicago, hosted by none other than Alzo Slade, with comedy from our panelists, special guests, and even, well, me. For tickets and information to all our live events, go to nprpresents.org. Hi, everyone. Wait, don't tell me.
16: Hi, this is Ashley calling in from Alexandria, Virginia.
0: Alexandria, Virginia, in the greater Washington area. What do you do there?
16: I'm an educator, and I lead teacher professional development.
0: Really? I gotta ask, you're an educator, a teacher. Do you watch Abbott Elementary?
16: Oh, absolutely. Love it.
0: Is it a realistic depiction of what life is like as a teacher?
16: I think so.
0: Okay, yeah. Well, Ashley, welcome to the show. Alzo Slade is going to read you three news-related limericks with the last word or phrase missing from each. If you can fill in that last word or phrase correctly in two of the limericks, you will be a winner. Ready to go?
16: Absolutely.
0: Here is your first limerick.
2: Big gourds with cold juices are swelling, so its heat relief markets are selling. Though a sweet, juicy slice would really taste nice, I cool down by just hugging a...
16: Melon or yeah. Watermelon?
0: A melon, yes, absolutely. This week's hot online trend, showing up in your feeds, pictures of overheated babies in China cooling down by hugging giant melons. Winter melons, they're a kind of gourd native to Southeast Asia that is apparently great for absorbing body heat. Hmm. And by happy coincidence, they tend to grow to be one baby long.
14: This has like a real, like, I don't know what the global economy is doing, but this is like a depression era.
0: Oh, I remember when I was a boy and we had no money. We didn't have any of this air conditioning. Yeah. We had to hug melons and we liked it.
14: You leave a melon at the bottom of the river till summer begins. You dig it up, you hug it.
0: All right, here is your next limerick.
2: While we still hear some high whiny tones, we're creating mosquito-free zones. The small bugs discover, we track, chase, and hover. We hunt them with really small...
16: Ooh. Phones? What? Like telephone?
0: No. They hover, we heard that word.
2: We track, chase, and hover.
0: Yeah.
2: We hunt them with really small...
16: Really small?
0: How about if I just give it to you? It's drones.
16: Drones.
0: A French startup is now taking pre-orders for the micro drone. They're tiny autonomous flying machines which use sonar to detect mosquitoes, chase them down, and then kill them by chopping them up with their propellers. And even if it doesn't work, it's going to be way more exciting to watch than a citronella candle. Now, it's not ready for market. They're putting out like a proof of concept video. It has one of their drones successfully killing a moth in midair. And really, what's a moth but a bigger, slower mosquito that was just minding its own business and never...
14: Yeah, if you really want to get into butterfly murder, it sounds like the technology is there. I don't hate mosquitoes that much that this technology should exist.
0: Really?
14: Yeah.
2: You don't
17: They're
2: hate
17: the
2: mosquitoes?
17: Most deadly animal.
14: I do hate mosquitoes.
0: Right.
14: More than hippopotamuses?
17: Yes.
0: Wow.
17: They kill more people than any other animal.
14: I'll tell you what, it's not a fair fight if we involve drones. We can't be bringing the military-industrial complex when we had fly swatters already.
0: All right, here is your last limerick.
2: This picnic guest rarely enchants. A dessert they could hardly enhance. This chef adds a bunch for a tiny black crunch. Now he's jailed because we shouldn't eat...
16: Ants,
0: that's right. A Michelin-starred restaurant in South Korea is facing heavy fines after garnishing a sorbet with black ants. Intentionally. This is how you remember Michelin is a tire company. If you want to try ant sorbet without having to travel to South Korea, just drop your ice cream cone on the sidewalk and wait.
14: Then that's just a honeypot because you bring in those drones. Those ants are cooked.
0: Alzo, how did Ashley do in our quiz?
2: She did good. She got 2 out of 3. That's a win for me.
0: Congratulations, Ashley. Well done. Thank you so much for playing.
16: Thanks for having me.
0: Take care. Now on to our final game, Lightning Fill in the Blank. Each of our players will have 60 seconds in which to answer as many fill in the blank questions as they can. Each correct answer now worth 2 points. Alzo, can you please give us the scores?
2: Of course. Hari has 3. Faith and Josh are tied up with 2.
0: Okay.
14: How is that possible?
0: So that means Faith and Josh are tied for second. I'm going to arbitrarily choose Josh to go first. Here we go. The clock will start when I begin your first question. Fill in the blank. On Wednesday, Donald Trump signed a nuclear power deal with blank.
14: Saudi Arabia?
0: Right. Despite an initial test that was a false positive, the FDA says the cyclospora outbreak is still tied to blank from Taylor Farms.
14: Lettuce?
0: Right. This week, two experimental chatbot models owned by Blank hacked into another company without any human prompting.
14: OpenAI?
0: Right. On Sunday, Manosphere influencer Blank and his brother were arrested in Miami.
14: Andrew Tate?
0: Right. This week, a man who was caught on video getting tossed 8 feet in the air by a bison at Yellowstone said that getting thrown didn't hurt, but Blank did.
14: Landing?
0: Yes.
14: Good bit.
0: For the second time this year, the average price of Blank rose above $4 a gallon.
14: Gas.
0: Right. On Tuesday, astronomers in the UK discovered that Blank once had underground rivers of magma.
14: Venus?
0: No, Mars. This week, a court in Alabama said that a woman who was out on bail for attempting to poison her husband may have violated the terms of her release when she blanked.
14: Poison him again?
0: Yes, or tried to. Wow. 2025, Sarah Baker was arrested for attempting to poison her husband but made bail under two conditions. One, that she not make contact with her husband, and two, that she definitely not try to poison him again.
14: Whoops. If you have to say it.
0: Yeah. Also, I think Josh did really well.
2: I think he studied this week. He got 7 right for 14 more points, total of 16.
0: All right.
2: And the lead.
0: Wow. Okay, that means that Faith is up next. Here we go, fill in the blank. On Tuesday, France became the latest country to ban blank for kids under 15.
17: Social media.
0: Right, on Monday, Donald Trump announced plans to impose a 50% blank on imports from Canada.
17: Tariff.
0: Right, this week, Tropical Storm Bertha made landfall in the U.S., prompting blank warnings across the East Coast.
17: Flood.
0: Right, after confirming 4 new cases, health officials in Delaware declared a blank outbreak.
17: Measles?
0: Right. This week, a man in Denver was arrested for breaking a window on a train and blanking.
17: Mooning people.
0: No. Well, I'm going to give it to you. He surfed naked on top of the train. Mm-hmm. Mm-hmm. According to a new study, 156 is the maximum human blank.
17: Oh, IQ.
0: No. Age. Oh. Despite the success of Toy Story 5, blank announced it was laying off dozens of animators.
17: Pixar.
0: Right. Doctors were surprised this week when a woman brought in with heart attack symptoms was diagnosed with blank.
17: Labor. She was in labor.
0: No, she was diagnosed with being too happy. After examining the woman, doctors say she has a rare condition called happy heart syndrome, where your body gets flooded with the natural chemicals associated with extreme emotion. The cause was her daughter's wedding 3 days earlier.
17: Oh. Oh.
0: It's a sweet story, but I'm terrified what's going to happen to her when she finally discovers the true meaning of Christmas. How did Faith do on our quiz?
2: Ooh, she fell just a little short of Josh. She got 6 right for 12 more points, total of 14. Josh is still in the lead.
0: And how many, then, does Hari need to win?
2: Well, I'm the judge. Hari, how much money you got? I'll tell you. Hari needs 7 to win.
0: Ooh. All right. Here we go, Hari. This is for the game on Sunday. Spain defeated Argentina to win the 2026 blank.
15: World Cup.
0: Right. On Tuesday, Pete Hegseth testified that the war with blank had cost the U.S. $37 billion.
15: Iran.
0: Right. On Thursday, the EU announced a $1 billion fine against search giant blank.
15: Google.
0: Right. This week, Andy Burnham was sworn in as the new Prime Minister of blank.
15: The UK.
0: Right. Just a few summers after orca whales were spotted wearing salmon as hats, scientists have now observed whales playing a new game, blank.
15: Salmon volleyball.
0: No. Ramming into fish so hard that they explode. Don't knock it till you tried it. On Monday, the American Heart Association recommended limiting blank consumption to 5 cups a day.
15: Coffee.
0: Right. In an incredibly rare feat, a woman in Australia gave birth to identical blanks.
15: Twins.
0: No, come on, that's not rare. Quadruplets. This week, a family from Utah on vacation in California were shocked when they noticed the picture on the wall of their Airbnb was a picture of blank.
15: Them.
0: Exactly right. According to one of the family members, quote, we're looking at this picture, and my dad is like, that looks like me. They didn't believe him until they spotted more members of their family in the water on this beach picture around him. Apparently, the artwork came from a San Diego photographer who, quote, takes aerial beach photos and enlarges them as artwork for vacation rentals, unquote. And that's fine. But the weird thing was, it was a picture from next summer. Alzo, how did Hari do? Did he do well enough to win?
2: Oh, man, so close, Hari. So close. You got 6 right for 12 more points, total of 15. Josh wins with 16.
0: off, our panelists predict after the Odyssey what'll be the next ancient text to be turned into a blockbuster movie. 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Our public address announcer is Paul Friedman. Our ops manager is Jasira Fardak. 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BJ Liedemann composed our theme. Our program is produced by Jennifer Mills, Miles Dornbos, and Lillian King. Special thanks this week to Blythe Robertson, Janie Hoffman, and Dom Banyas. Our Trojan horse is full of Peter Gwynn's. Emma Choi is our vibe curator. Technical directions from Lorna White. Our CFO is Colin Miller. Our production manager is Robert Newhouse. Our senior producer is Ian Chillock. And the executive producer of Wait, Wait, Don't Tell Me is Mike Danforth. Now, panel, what will be the next ancient text made into a movie? Hari Kondabolu.
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18: Coming soon, Pixar's Kama Sutra.
0: And Josh Gondelman.
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19: And if any of that happens, panel, we'll ask you about it on Wait, Wait, Don't Tell Me.
0: Thank you, Alzo Slade. Thanks also to Faith Saley, Josh Gondelman, and Hari Kondabolu. Thanks to our fabulous audience at the Studebaker Theater in Chicago. Thanks to all of you for listening. Wherever you are, I'm Peter Sagal. We'll see you next week from Sonoma, California. 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
23: It's Leila Fadel from NPR's Morning Edition. When freedom of the press is undermined, we resist by doing our jobs, getting the facts, building bridges, and asking the questions you have for those in power. We do it for you. 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
25: From WHYY in Philadelphia, I'm Terry Gross with Fresh Air Weekend. Today, Andre DeShields. At the age of 80, he's back on Broadway in Cats the Jellicle Ball. He won a Tony for his performance in Hadestown and co-stars in the new film of the revival. He made his Broadway debut in the title role of the 1975 original Broadway production of The Wiz. DeShields describes himself as Afroqueer, a longtime HIV survivor, and unreformed hippie. He's always gone his own way in how he thinks, speaks, dresses, and moves.
26: I don't rush anywhere. I walk slowly. My reputation is that Andre DeShields doesn't walk, he floats.
25: Later, Apache chef Nephi Craig explains how cooking and teaching about indigenous foods saved his life. And John Powers reviews Will Ferrell's new series, The Hawk. First news.
27: Live from NPR News in New York City, I'm Dwahli Saikautau. In Germany, one person is dead and at least 15 people are injured after a vehicle drove into a crowd at the capital's annual Pride event. As Esme Nicholson reports, police are actively searching for the driver.
28: Berlin police say a white vehicle drove into a crowd at the city's annual Pride parade shortly after 10 p.m. on Saturday evening. Police say witnesses saw the driver get out and run away. way after coming to a halt. Police are currently clearing the parade as they search for the suspect. There is not yet any indication whether the incident was an attack. Berlin's annual Pride, known as Christopher Street Day, is one of Europe's largest LGBTQ plus events. For NPR News, I'm Esme Nicholson in Berlin.
27: On its official social media, Berlin police said an urgent manhunt is underway for one or more possible perpetrators. Republican campaign committees have vastly more cash than their Democratic counterparts heading into the midterms. NPR's Tamara Keith takes a closer look in the latest filings with the Federal Election Commission.
3: All told, the Republican Party campaign committees and the MAGA Inc. super PAC ended June with more than $1 billion cash on hand. The president's super PAC alone has more than $400 million in the bank, though it isn't clear yet how much of it will get spent in the midterms to defend Republican control of Congress. Meanwhile, the Democratic National Committee is at a negative $2 million if you take debt into account. Combined, the Democratic committees are trailing the Republican committees by more than $700 million. Democratic candidates, however, have raised significant sums directly to their campaigns. Tamara Keith, NPR News.
27: The White House Correspondents Association held its annual fundraising dinner last night. The event had been interrupted in April when a man tried to force his way through a security checkpoint and fired a shotgun outside the ballroom where President Trump was to speak. Trump said last night that he had scrapped the most biting parts of the remarks he was going to give last time. However, during his hour-long speech, he spent time insulting various people, singer Bruce Springsteen, former President Barack Obama, and his own speechwriters. NPR's Ron Elving reports.
4: The president complained about his script, wondered who could have written some parts of it. Near the end of the speech, after he had insulted a number of correspondents, he did essentially repeat the ritual tribute to the freedom of the press and the First Amendment. And then he was also wearing, by the end of the speech, a Trump in 2028 hat.
27: NPR's Ron Elving reporting. 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The nest of the internet famous bald eagle couple, Jackie and Shadow, in Big Bear, California, will be spared from a development nearby. The group that runs the 24/7 Eagle live stream will be able to buy the land thanks to a multi-million dollar donation. From member station KVCR in San Bernardino, Madison Ament reports.
5: Friends of Big Bear Valley, the nonprofit that runs the camera, had until the end of July to raise $10 million to stop luxury housing and a marina from going in near Jackie and Shadow's nest. With a week to go, a Silicon Valley tech couple stepped up. OpenAI president Greg Brockman and his wife Anna donated about $5 million. Jenny Voisard with Friends of Big Bear Valley says every donation helped.
6: I'm grateful for everyone that donated that didn't have extra money, or that sacrificed, or that sold things, or that did fundraisers.
5: The nonprofit plans to put the land into a trust. For NPR News, I'm Madison Ament in San Bernardino.
27: Just off the Arabian Peninsula, near the Yemen city of Hodeida, Iran-backed Houthi rebels say they launched missiles and drones at Saudi Arabia in retaliation for Saudi strikes against Red Sea facilities belonging to the world's largest oil company, Aramco. These attacks are the first strikes since about 2022 and is likely to complicate an already unsteady global oil market, while the Strait of Hormuz remains partially closed. Central Command says its naval blockade against Iran remains in full effect today. This is NPR News from New York City.
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25: This is Fresh Air Weekend. I'm Terry Gross. When Andre DeShield's name is mentioned, it's often preceded by the words Broadway legend or the great. He won a Tony for his performance in the musical Hadestown in 2019, and the show won 7 other Tonys, including Best Musical. Stars of the original Broadway cast reunited for a revival of the show last year in London. That production was filmed and is now showing in select theaters. Right now, DeShields is one of the stars of Cats, the Jellicle Ball, which won 3 Tonys last month. It uses the same songs as Cats, but with different beats, and is set in the queer underground ballroom culture of the 80s. That show is closing August 8th. DeShields is especially remarkable, considering he's 80 and has been HIV positive since 1991. He grew up in Baltimore in what he describes as the innermost part of Baltimore's inner city, and figured getting an education would be key to getting out. He earned his BA in English Literature at the University of Wisconsin in Madison and an MA in African American Studies from NYU. He started his career in experimental theater in Chicago. When his theater group performed in New York, he decided to stay. He soon got cast as the Wizard in the 1975 original Broadway cast of The Wiz, which was produced a few years before the movie. He was nominated for a Tony for his performance in the show Ain't Misbehavin', which was built around music associated with Fats Waller, and he won an Emmy when it was produced for a 1982 NBC broadcast. He was nominated for another Tony for his performance in The Full Monty. He's performed in a wide range of dramas, including King Lear, Waiting for Godot, and Death of a Salesman. Let's start with Andre DeShields singing the opening number of Hadestown, in which he sets up the story and introduces the characters. The show tells a version of the Greek myths about Hades, Hermes, Orpheus, and Eurydice. DeShields plays Hermes, the god who escorts the souls of the dead to the underworld, which is ruled by Hades. Here's DeShields from the original Broadway cast recording.